0: Fiddles from around the world is what we're doing this time here in the Global Village. And there at the end, we wound up in France for some music from the group La Couvrelle, a piece called The Gale from their album Tournival. We also heard Anders Neruda in front of that, a multi-instrumentalist, but fiddle is one of the things that he plays. He plays it both as a solo artist and also as part of the acclaimed Swedish group Hennegarda. We heard a song called Warm and Out from the album that he did called Himself. Themselves, the McDades out of Canada, and an album from them called Thread the Light, and a medley of tunes, Miri's Reel, The Foolie, and The Only's Reel. And all that started with some beta blockers. Apparently, one of the members of the group needed a few to get through their driving test. And that inspired the tune called Beta Blockers. And that's from the Floating Sofa Quartet from their album Tides. And that's starting out our little global fiddle exploration, this time here in the Global Village. Short break. When we return, we'll head to Italy for some music from the group Vesevo, taking their name actually from the local name for Mount Vesuvius. Some southern Italian sounds from them on a piece called Taran Tomorrow. That is next when we're back in the Global Village.
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1: I'm Mike Malevsky here at Big Cabbage Radio in Palmer, Alaska. And I have a couple of people in the studio today, one who has come a long distance and one who's coming, well, from a shorter distance. Ben Brown, you're the shorter of the two. So, Ben, would you care to introduce the person you have brought?
2: Yes, indeed. And I'm here from Juneau, which is a bit of a distance, but our guest, Marianne Carter, is here from our nation's capital, Washington, D.C., and she's here in her capacity as chair of the National Endowment for the Arts, our federal arts agency. And we've had a wonderful time in Palmer and Wasilla today and in Anchorage yesterday, and it's just so great to be here in Alaska.
3: And I just love being back here in Alaska. I came when I was chair previously in 2019, but I actually didn't stick around the Anchorage area. So I didn't see Wasilla, I didn't see Palmer, and I saw very little of Anchorage. So it's actually been a great trip this time to see more of the valley area.
1: Okay, so what would you say, to start off, is the biggest difference between Washington, D.C. and the Alaska Anchorage area?
3: Well, today it's humidity because it's the most gorgeous day here in Alaska that I have seen in a long time. I think it's about 78 degrees with no humidity, just as perfect a day as you can get. Obviously, you know, there are obvious differences, just the size of the urban area of D.C. compared to Anchorage. The beauty of the surrounding area, of course, is another major difference. What you have surrounding Washington, D.C. are other suburbs.
1: Right.
3: And what you have surrounding Anchorage and the valley here are absolutely gorgeous, beautiful mountains with full vegetation. I understand it was a good snowfall year, and everything is so green and beautiful. And so it's so nice to be able to go out to another part of the country. And Anchorage is a major city, but it has a small town feel no matter what. And then getting out and about, just driving to Wasilla, driving to Palmer, such a beautiful drive. And I feel so thankful to have the opportunity to be here.
1: No, you're repeating what many people have said, so I'm glad we're still looking that way in any case. What caused you to do the work you do? There are two parts to this that I think listeners would like to know, a bit about you, but also about the agency that you lead. What about you? How did you get there, and then what's that organization all about?
3: Well, I did not come here through the typical route that some people may have. I do not have an art degree. I never studied art, but I was a mom of a 7-year-old child who got diagnosed with dyslexia and was told that, you know, reading a textbook would never be easy for her, and I needed to find a new way to educate her so she could be successful. And so I found a school that specialized in children with dyslexia, and the school utilized the arts in the teaching method.
1: Right.
3: So you were taught math, science, English through the arts. So, you know, I just want to differentiate from a performing arts school, two different things.
1: I understand, yeah.
3: And so I saw what a huge difference this made. And while all this was going on, my father was diagnosed with dementia. And when he was in a memory care facility, he was in a facility that had two art activities a day. In the afternoon, it was arts and crafts, usually something they did with their hands. And then in the evening, it was always a music number, a band or a pianist would come in.
1: Right.
3: And the band or the pianist, they would always play music from the childhood years of my father and his peers. And so that would be the 1940s.
1: Wow.
3: And so many of these beautiful people didn't know their own name, didn't know their own kids' names, knew the words to every single song from their childhood. And so seeing how the music and the brain work together, I just sort of became curious about the whole thing. I loved being able to see my father and his colleagues there at the memory care facility be released from their prison, if you will, for a couple hours a night. It was beautiful to see. And so having experienced that with my daughter and my father, when I came into the administration in 2017, they had asked, what agency would you like to work at? I said the National Endowment for the Arts, because I felt I could talk about the arts in a different way than people had before. I had seen the power of the arts in my own family, and I believe in what the arts can do for people. And so I think I had a way to express that better than perhaps a typical art administrator who, you know, went through the school system to get their belief and power in the arts.
1: Well, very well said. I think you've described your own personal piece to this and very powerfully. So, big question. I've mentioned that you were coming to a few people, and they said, okay, some people are familiar with NEA, others are not. And I could ask the question, what difference does NEA make here in Alaska? What does it do?
3: So, great question. And I actually never use the term NEA. I always say National Endowment for the Arts,
1: okay,
3: because there's another agency uses NEA. So to half the country, it means something different.
1: I'll just say
3: National Endowment for the Arts.
1: Good.
3: So we are a federal government agency, which some people actually don't even know. We're the largest funder of arts education in the country.
1: Okay.
3: Part of our statute is funding arts and education. And I don't just mean an eighth grade class. I mean actual programming within the schools. And I think that is so important, because we know that students who are involved in an artistic activity or even a sport or arts,
1: sure,
3: their attendance at school is much higher, their behavior is much better, and their grades are better. And there's empirical data to show all of this.
1: Right.
3: So we fund that. We also fund every state in the country. We also try to fund every congressional district in the country. We did that during my first term. It sort of slipped a little bit in the past 4 years, but we're trying to restore that to make sure we're in every congressional district. And then also we actually looked at where private dollars go versus where public dollars go.
1: Right.
3: And we found that the National Endowment for the Arts is in about a fourth of the counties across the country that there are no private dollars in. And so I always say,
1: that can make a difference.
3: It makes a huge difference, because most of these are rural areas. And I always like to say, your access to arts programming shouldn't depend on your geography or your proximity to philanthropy.
1: Mm-hmm.
3: And I believe that. So we are an agency out there making sure that all Americans have access to the arts and can participate in the arts.
1: Maybe for listeners who are listening and saying, okay, what are the arts? What would you say is encompassed in that term?
3: That's a great question, because the arts can be so many different things. Reading a book can be an art. Writing a book obviously can be an art. Participating in a play, in the theater, in musical theater, being backstage at a theater, being the stage manager, being the lighting manager, all of those things are the arts. There's culinary arts, there's literary arts, there's circus arts, there's dance, theater, musical theater, music, band playing. So the arts really come down to creativity. What can you create in your mind? That's art.
1: Okay.
3: And we tend to add names to it, such as dance or theater or musical,
1: sure,
3: theater. But really what the arts is being as creative as you can, and hopefully getting some joy out of that creativity. And I would say these days, arts now, I would put as part of the definition, is a huge part of healing. And so, you know, we see doctors now prescribing the arts as part of a clinical treatment plan. And so some people might not consider healing an art, but actually placing the arts into it is a way, you know, for the arts to help heal, to help a patient. They help doctors. And so there's a whole array of things that we could call art. But again, I would mostly say it is about doing something creatively.
1: Okay. A number of members of our family are involved in counseling one sort or another. A daughter who's a family counselor, and she's explored a variety of these ways. I know other people who have used art specifically within their practice. So I'm somewhat familiar with what you're saying. And obviously, there is the question of, what is the state of arts here in Alaska? You mentioned congressional districts. We, of course, have one. But how would you say, looking at Alaska, what work needs to be done to enhance what you're talking about?
3: Well, to a great degree, Alaska has done pretty well, because Alaska has so many artists.
1: Right.
3: With all the Alaskan natives, basically every tribe has an artistic merit that can always be promoted. But Alaska, the arts and culture sector adds about $2 billion a year to the Alaska economy. Yeah, at least 2% of the economy. And there's over 13,000 cultural workers here in Alaska. So we're not talking, this is going into a museum and looking at a painting. I mean, this is people's livelihoods. And the benefits and the wages, that totals about $2 billion also for those workers. So Alaska has a very robust arts and culture economy already, but more can always be done. And we have a nice state partnership with Alaska. We, because of law, 40% of all of our grant money that we get appropriated by Congress automatically goes to the states. There's a formula that figures that out.
1: Depending upon population?
3: Several things. Population is the main, criteria. But then the state legislatures have to match it. So if our formula to Alaska was 900,000, the Alaska state legislature would have to appropriate 900,000. So we're really talking about 1.8 million that will now go into arts programming across the state of Alaska. And so sometimes states will appropriate more, and that's fine. We can't match more, but some states do that. And then, of course, there's great foundations. There's wonderful foundations here across Alaska. And I think they try to make sure that the various tribes and really far away places like the Barrier Islands, that they get some kind of arts programming. And one of the reasons why I like the partnership so much is because Ben, who is the board chair of the Alaska Arts Council, he's going to know better where money or where arts programming needs to be better than I am, sitting there in Washington, D.C. And so so I think that the states and the federal government at the National Endowment for the Arts at least have always had a great working relationship.
1: Okay, so maybe we'll have Ben insert something here at this point.
2: We are grateful for the National Endowment for the Arts, and I don't know that it would be impossible for most states to have a viable state arts agency without the support of the National Endowment for the Arts and without the partnership. We're uniquely lucky in Alaska to have over half of our overall budget come from non-governmental sources. So with the National Endowment's allocation matched by our friends in the Alaska legislature, we've been able for, over a decade to go out to the Rasmussen Foundation and Margaret A. Cargill Philanthropies and get about 54% of our budget from non-governmental sources. And we're the only SAA, state arts agency in the country, that does that. But the foundation on which all that is built is the partnership between the National Endowment for the Arts and Alaska's state arts agency, the Alaska State Council on the Arts. And as far as what Marianne said about expertise, we also support local arts agencies like the Valley Arts Alliance, like the Palmer Arts Council we want to work more closely with. Right. But the Juno Arts and Humanities Council and the nascent one in Anchorage, Artworks Anchorage, those local arts agencies also are in a very good position to know what the needs of their communities are for individual artists and for arts organizations. And so, again, it's an ecosystem that's a federal, state, local partnership. And in Alaska's case, regional. You look at the Valley Arts Alliance, that's the Mat-Su Valley. That's a huge area. But it takes all those different entities and those players working together to achieve the beneficial results that Marianne has spoken of.
1: So, Marianne, let's get to the takeaway. What do you plan to take away? What do you see you'll be taking away from this visit to bring back to Washington, D.C.? What do you want to know?
3: Well, I always think it's important to get out of Washington, D.C.
1: Okay.
3: When I was chairman the first time around, I discovered that the agency had not held one of their council meetings. We typically have three a year outside of D.C. in almost 30 years.
1: Oh, okay.
3: And so I said, well, how do we know that everything's effective if we don't actually go out and see it? So I changed that, and we made sure our council meetings were, for the most part, outside of D.C. I think it's really important for myself and obviously my team members to get out, because it is important to see your tax dollars at work. I try to be a very good steward of tax dollars.
1: Okay.
3: And so, and we get audited every year, and we've had 27 years of great audits, but it still doesn't, I don't see the money being put to work unless I actually go and visit communities. And I really like to go to smaller communities. I like to go to rural communities.
1: Well, you picked the right one.
3: I love to go to our military bases because the difference I see, and I know that we're making such a huge difference. And then I can take those stories back to Washington, which is so important to be able to do and say, yes, we are making a difference. The other really nice thing is that I will see something occurring in one state and I'll travel somewhere else and then I'll be like, you know what they were doing over there? This would fit perfectly here. And so just being able to have this exchange of cultural ideas is an amazing to me, at least, to be able to know so much of what's going on around the country and being able to hook people up together and say, hey, you need to talk to them. They just did something similar. And I feel really good about being able to connect as many artists and art institutions as possible. And then also to know that our dollars are being well spent.
1: Okay. Ben, are you going to take her to Nome or other places out there off the road system?
2: Not on this trip. Unfortunately, we weren't able to. For the first part of the trip, we did Anchorage yesterday, Wasilla this morning, Palmer this afternoon. We are going to be going out to Nudlagi, which is a training camp on the west side of Cook Inlet that's run by the Nudlagi Institute,
1: right,
2: which is a nonprofit that has succeeded in operating that from the Rasmussen Foundation. And it's going to be a group of Alaskan arts leaders and Marianne, and we're going to talk about some of the big issues.
1: Oh, it's a good location. Yeah, it'll be good.
2: Yeah, and so I'm really looking forward to that and being there just kind of away from Anchorage, even more rural than Palmer and Wasilla. And then to share, you know, and most of the people going tomorrow I know, some of whom I've not met before. Marianne, many of them will be new to you. But I think we will have a good, robust couple of day conversation about where we are and what we can all do to work together to, again, maintain the sources of support, the resources we have flowing towards the arts all across Alaska, and then tap into some new resources and make sure we're not duplicating efforts and we're complementing each other. And just, I know that with strategic planning like this, we'll see the results in the future because today we see the result being in a good spot because of the work we've done together in the past.
1: Yeah. Okay, very, very good.
3: I have been to Alaska before, though. Well, so I have been to Nome and Juneau.
1: What did you think of Nome?
3: And Barrow and Homer and one of the barrier islands.
1: Sure. Do you remember Nome?
3: I do. I have loved everywhere I've gone.
1: Okay.
3: For different reasons. A lot of it is just because it's so foreign to me.
1: Yep.
3: But I love seeing how other people live. I always have. But I also just love to see a community that is resilient. And all these communities are resilient. There are harsh winters.
1: Yep.
3: There have been the hurricanes. And so it's you always find a beautiful story. And I'm always so appreciative of that.
1: Okay, yeah. I fixate a bit on Nome because we lived there for a few years. And I can remember that was coming from northern Vermont, went directly to Nome. And as you're talking about all this, I realized that once again, was an important thing to do because living outside of the South Central area, the Anchorage-Palmer area, brought a whole different perspective, both for kids who were growing up there, interacting with Native artists and so on. And so I certainly would invite you to come back and maybe spend a bit more time in the places with the people who are in their own location as they do their art.
2: We were able to meet with Chilista Education and Culture Foundation yesterday morning.
1: Oh, good.
2: And so Denise Brown Chithluk, their executive director, made a very warm invitation to come back and spend some time in Bethel and in some of the villages.
1: Yeah, they're each different.
2: Delta.
1: Every one of them.
2: So I think that's something we will put on the planning list for the next visit.
1: Okay. Let me ask you this question. Where are you located? Where's your office in Washington, D.C.?
3: We're in Southwest. So for those who don't know, D.C. is split into a grid.
1: Yep.
3: So think a big square, and you have your Northwest, Northeast, Southwest, Southeast. And so we are down in the Southwest. We are about two blocks off the National Mall.
1: Oh, okay. Good location.
3: It is. It's a very nice location.
1: Yeah, nice one. I have friends who live up on Government Hill on 8th, and so we've tended over the last 40 years to visit them. And that's a very nice location because you can walk down there to the mall and everything else.
3: It's great. No, it's a great location.
1: Yeah, okay. Well, it's that time when we say, typically, have we covered it all? Is there something that you'd like to say at this point, Marianne, that is going to underline whatever we've talked about or extend what we've talked about? go for it.
3: Well, again, I'd just like to thank Ben and the Alaska State Arts Council, and frankly, everyone we've met with who have hosted us. It's so friendly and enjoyable. It probably doesn't hurt that the weather has been so amazing.
1: Yeah. Makes a difference.
3: But we've had a great time. I love to come out on these trips. Like I said, we've learned a lot. I was trying to learn some of the words yesterday when we were at Chilista. A little difficult for me pronouncing them. Ran into a bunch of friends that I met when I was here in 2019. And so we were able to talk about things we had talked about then and where they stood now. And I thought that was a wonderful, wonderful thing. But the thing about Alaska, and I guess what I would want, and everyone here probably already knows it, Alaska is so full of culture. It's amazing. Everyone here, I think, is an artist in some way or another. No matter where you go, like I said, I went to a barrier island, 400 people that lived there, to Anchorage, the biggest city in the state. You find beautiful people making beautiful art. And again, you had asked originally, what does art mean? Art can be anything. I recall when I was here previously meeting with someone from the Tlingit tribe, and I asked them what the word for art was, and she said, we don't have a word for art because that's who we are. And I feel that way about Alaska in general.
1: Well said. Well, thank you. Thank you for traveling all this way, and thank you for allowing Ben to escort you from place to place. He does a good job. And Ben, any last comment?
2: We're just grateful to be here in the Matanuska Valley, and we've had a wonderful day here. I look forward to your next visit, Marianne, and we look forward to continuing to get the word out through our friends like Big Cabbage Radio. So thank you, Mike.
1: You're welcome. Stay well out there.
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Hi, welcome to Food Sleuth Radio, where we help you think beyond your plate. I'm Melinda Hemelgarn, a registered dietitian and investigative nutritionist on a mission to connect the dots between food, health, and agriculture and find food truth. And today it is my honor to welcome Ms. Amanda Maria Edmonds. She is a sustainable food systems consultant. She is also a faculty member in the University of Michigan's program in the environment. Ms. Edmonds founded and led the Michigan-based nonprofit Growing Hope for 15 years, where she advanced healthy food access through farmers markets, urban agriculture, youth development, economic development, and good food policy. And between 2014 and 2018, she served as mayor of Ypsilanti, Michigan. She is now at the University of Michigan, where she works on local food policy courses. She holds a bachelor's and master's

0: of Science degrees from the University of Michigan School of Natural Resources and Environment, and she is also completing a doctorate in spatial planning at a university in the Netherlands, researching municipal policy and planning related to farmers markets. Welcome, Amanda.
1: Thanks for having me.
0: We spoke last year because I wanted to let our listeners know about your free webinars. They're offered through the University of Michigan's Food Literacy for All program. It's based at the University of Michigan, but we can join from all over the world. It features a weekly lecture series with different guest speakers addressing challenges and opportunities of diverse food systems. I'm hoping you're going to do that again this year.
1: Yep, it's offered every winter. I'm now the permanent faculty member for this course. Again, it's a University of Michigan course for undergraduate and grad students, but is open to the public. Last semester, we had 1,100 registrants from 21 countries. So quite a crew joining us from really around the world, and many then listening to or watching our videos of recordings of the class afterwards. So we're really excited to start planning for this coming year and have great speakers from across the country and across the world who are leaders in food systems and particularly coming from equity points of view. And we try to really lift up voices that maybe aren't lifted up in other contexts and talk about issues that aren't as commonplace.
0: And I think the timing could not be better when we're talking about equity issues for our conversation today. But I want to just tell you and our listeners that I greatly appreciate all I learned through the Food Literacy for All program, and I'll provide a link to that so people can sign up. So speaking of challenges, I want to focus our conversation on an excellent piece you wrote about the Cyclospora outbreak. Michigan was called ground zero for the outbreak. You had close to 4,000 cases in Michigan alone at last count, over 7,000 people affected nationally thus far. And when we talk about food system resilience, which is one of your areas of expertise, I want to talk about foodborne illness outbreaks because they are a symptom of a food system that's not resilient. So why don't we start by you defining food system resilience?
1: Well, I'd like to actually broaden it to think about resilience in a bigger way, because we're having resilience conversations, and actually food system resilience is sort of a field that's kind of divorced from the broader resilience conversation. At least I think it's not as closely linked as it needs to be. Resilience is about our ability to adapt to, respond to, thrive amidst both chronic stresses and acute crises. So I think of resilience as sustainability 4.0. It's bringing in these other dimensions of time, of both chronic long-term issues and short-term shocks that we are seeing in particular as a result of climate change, geopolitical and world conflict, all different reasons we have shocks in our world. And food is one of those things that we need to make sure we have amidst a stressed world in these acute and chronic ways. So food system resilience is about our ability to feed ourselves and our neighbors and worldwide. And there's a whole subfield of food system resilience. But what I'm seeing is in the broader climate resilience conversations that we're not actually talking about food beyond what are the immediate emergency ways we get food to people, how do we use our super vital food banks and emergency food distribution systems right after an acute crisis. But that's to me not enough if we're really talking about resilience, which is about how to make systems where we know what we're going to do in an acute crisis and we don't have those symptoms of food insecurity, et cetera, that are part of our chronic stressors from our industrial food system, from economic disparities, from many different causes. So to me, resilience is, are we ready, basically? Are we ready for this world that we already live in? And when we have acute crises and foodborne disease, as we're dealing with here in our region and across the country, are things that are happening more and more frequently for a variety of reasons, including climate change. You know, when we have these acute crises, how do we respond? Where do we get our food? What are those resilient and I would say overlapping systems that are nimble, that let us respond, that let us not go to a store and have empty shelves, that give us other options for how we're going to feed ourselves and our neighbors amidst these ever-increasing frequency of events?
0: Right. And when we spoke last, we spoke about this idea of resilience in the face of COVID-19 and what that looked like locally versus with this industrialized, centralized food system that we have. And from my perspective, the industrial food system is heavily dependent on fossil fuels, which are required for production and distribution. And it claims to be efficient, and yet it is extremely vulnerable, as we saw with COVID-19 and now with the Cyclospora outbreak. There's this collapse where suddenly, where are we going to get lettuce? It's probably not a good idea from a number of food safety reasons, as well as environmental reasons. Living in the Midwest and getting lettuce all the way from California or even Mexico, does that make sense? If we could be growing it here locally. So let's talk about resilience in light of this push towards efficiency.
1: Yeah, I mean, the modern industrial food system is amazing in so many ways. I mean, the fact that food goes all over the world, it's a just-in-time system, and relative to the volume, the amount of food safety issues is low. And if I look in my kitchen, most of my food in my cupboards in particular didn't come from right here locally. Yet, in a changing world where there are more and more disruptions, this just-in-time system is very, as you said, vulnerable. And so we need other ways. And there are many reasons to invest in our local and regional food systems. There are many reasons to support smaller farmers who research has shown are more likely to be farther along in terms of practicing sustainable agriculture than larger, even organic farms. They found smaller farms are better. Smaller farms tend to, by their scale, sell more into local markets. Farmland preservation, supporting our local economies. There's so many reasons. But for me, this outbreak has really underlined the reason of my food is really close. And should there be an outbreak, we can find out a lot more easily. The transparency and traceability of our local and regional food systems is a totally different ballgame from food that has traveled from here to here to here and touched here and here and here. And tracing that back, as we're seeing in this current outbreak and previous outbreaks, is really quite difficult. And so to be here in the midst of it with a family and a small child being like, what do we eat in the weeks where no one knew where it came from? I turn to, of course, my own home garden and turn to our farmers market and our local farmers, partially because I knew this outbreak is so big that that couldn't have been from a local farmer because they just don't grow enough for that many people in terms of numbers who have been sick. But also because if there was something we could know, I can look at that farmer at my local farmers market and ask them about where they get their water from. I can ask them about their farm safety management practices. And it's not that local and regional farmers, smaller scale farmers, don't have food safety issues. They do. It's not that they are immune from the things. Food safety is very important for farms, from your backyard garden to your urban farm to your rural farms of every scale. Food safety has to be taken very seriously. So this is not saying all local food is safe. No local food ever has foodborne illnesses or issues. That's not what I'm saying at all. I'm saying that if there is an issue, we can figure it out before 7,000 people get really badly sickened. And the fewer steps between my child's mouth and the person who grew that food, the better.
0: Absolutely. I wanted to ask you with regard to food safety, regardless of the size of the farm, and it probably varies state by state, but for farmers who are selling at a farmer's market or into a local, say, co-op or food hub, is training in good agricultural practices required?
1: Well, I would say selling in direct consumer ways, which would be through a farmer's market, through a CSA, through a farm stand, et cetera, doesn't require, at least in the state of Michigan, and this does vary by state, that kind of training. But farmers who are starting to sell into other supply chains, so co-ops or grocery or restaurants or institutions, often that institution or grocery requires that. And there are a number of voluntary programs, and again, it varies by state, around good agricultural management practices. So there are different sets of levels of those. And then there are federal laws that affects all growers everywhere. FSMA does that. But what's interesting is that a challenge of FSMA, and I am not a FSMA expert, but a challenge when it was first coming out is that the guidelines were relevant for the biggest scale of farms, and the smaller scale of farms needed something different. And I think that's where some of the other state certifications around food safety came in, because it was hard for a small farm to separate something from something else by an acre. But that didn't mean that the practice that they were doing was necessarily unsafe food-wise. It's a different set of practices by scale. So there are those kind of good management practices and certification and training programs for farms of all different scales. And again, some are administered at the state level, so it'll vary state to state what those look like.
0: And when we're talking about food safety and all of the organisms that make us sickest, they're fecal-borne. And so I'm thinking back to the big spinach E. coli outbreak and the location of where the spinach was growing from, say, cattle.
1: Sure.
0: Where if you had a big rain event, which are becoming more common with climate change and more flooding, you've got to keep in mind, how can I prevent fecal contamination on my farm, no matter what the size of the farm? That's just to help our listeners understand where the source of these nasty foodborne illnesses come from. So I have a wonderful article that you wrote, and it's really the reason why I reached out to you to be my guest. And it was titled, A Michigander's Case for Investing in Local Food Systems. To your point, yes, you can have foodborne illness outbreaks regardless of the size of the farm, but you're not going to get thousands of people made ill from a smaller farm. So that's a tip to choose the smaller, more regional farms if possible.
1: Let me just say, though, that this has gone on for over a month. The reason the scale got so big is because it's so hard to trace from an industrial food supply. That long supply chain makes it really difficult, and therefore they can't figure out what to recall, what to tell people to avoid, and therefore so many people get sick. That shorter chain, you could figure it out a lot more quickly, and it's going to affect fewer people by the nature of how much product they have out there, but it's going to affect fewer people because you can get to it faster.
0: Exactly. And layer on top of that, the issue that a lot of those federal government agencies have been crippled by cuts in funding. So FoodNet, for example, losing cyclospora tracing through that program is alarming as well. So it just compiles more reasons to strengthen regional food systems. So I want to go back to the very first sentence of this piece, and I'll provide a link for our listeners so that we can all enjoy this smart assessment of our food system. You say that our modern industrial food system is largely invisible to the consumer until there's a problem. And I think that that is such a key concept, this invisibility, like asking, where does our food come from exactly? And who produced it under what conditions? So we've got these horrible climate change incidents, extremely high heat. Many farm workers are working with high particulate matter in the air due to wildfires. Who's looking out for the farm worker?
1: Yeah, the conditions of farm workers in the U.S. and the conditions of farm workers in other countries. So when we have imported food, that much longer of a supply chain, we have that much less control. And here in the U.S., I would say we need a lot more protections at the state and federal level for our farm workers and our food system workers overall. So people who work in meat processing, people who work in packaging and distribution. So those folks in the field and those folks all along the supply chain need significant more protections and attention. And honestly, they need our gratitude. Like, I try to remember to thank before I eat all the people who labored, the farmers and all of the farm workers who labored to get this to my plate, because we don't think about them enough. But it's why I do trust less the food that comes from overseas, because I know that in certain countries, the rules around pesticides, things that have been banned for a long time in the U.S., are still allowed in other places. So even if I'm not buying organic, I know, well, if it's from here but not here, then it's probably less likely to have this thing on it that I don't want my child to consume. But think about also those farm workers and all of those places and what they are exposed to in terms of industrial chemicals. I was in Costa Rica many, many years ago, and I was in the area where they produce bananas. And driving down the road, watching in banana farms, giant vats with people with their arms in the vats of the chemicals they use. And I have only bought organic banana since then. And that image of the people exposed to those chemicals has stuck with me every time I'm at the grocery store looking for organic bananas, because what people endure is unbearable to those of us who have the privilege not to work in those sectors.
0: Absolutely. Amanda, let me take one break. I want to remind our listeners that if you're just joining us, you're tuned into Food Sleuth Radio, and we are joined today by Ms. Amanda Edmonds. She is a sustainable food systems consultant. She is also on the faculty at the University of Michigan in their program in the environment. She founded and led the Michigan-based nonprofit Growing Hope, which advanced healthy food access through farmers markets, urban agriculture, and good food policy. Amanda, I want to get back to the piece that you wrote because you talk about vulnerability and resilience. We didn't talk about some of the issues that are now facing farmers with regard to rising fuel and input costs. I feel like the global conflicts may push us more in the direction of regional food systems. What do you think?
1: Seen any data about that per se, but I'll give an example that there has been a study on that speaks to this in a slightly different way. There was a study in Canada that found that farmers markets, their prices didn't raise nearly as much as grocery store prices during COVID and some other periods of crisis and grocery price increases. And that was interesting, and I don't know if they fully got to what was behind it, but part of the thought was that those farmers valued getting that food to those communities, and they absorbed some of the cost in reality. That they were particularly not price gouging, which we know has happened, pandemic and other moments of grocery shortages. So they weren't gouging, and they may not have had the same kind of faraway inputs that caused some prices to increase. So we've seen that at least in that one study in Canada. But fewer steps on the chain, I think the knock-on effect as fuel is higher and higher and higher is going to continue to make a difference. I mean, we have seen already food prices rise just in the last 6 months as we've had further geopolitical conflict in Iran. And that's only going to continue. I mean, many people have predicted that the real price shocks of food aren't going to come till key harvest season and is not going to be reflected in grocery stores until this fall. I have not seen data yet about local and regional food systems, but I think to some degree they're more insulated. And at the same time, it's hard to be a farmer. Farmers are running at every scale on small margins. Farmers need support, investment, infrastructure, et cetera, to make farming more viably. We are still losing farmers in this country at an alarming rate. Next generations aren't farming. And then the next generations who do want to farm, but maybe don't come from a farming background, need that support to get into it because they don't have capital and land and things like that. So while they may or may not be as affected by some of these global pieces, farming is still really hard and is not getting easier. Now, as the market shifts with more demand at the consumer level and direct-to-consumer settings like farmers markets and pretty near-to-consumer settings like farm stops and co-ops and that kind of thing, and then we get more schools and institutions and others to buy from small local producers in their areas, that demand going up starts giving a whole other economic viability to our farmers. But those systems all need investment. And we know that there have been huge cuts to those investments that have gone to farms and local food infrastructure in the last 2 years. Grants already awarded were clawed back, even when farmers had already spent the money on, say, renewables that would make it more viable from an energy perspective for their operations. Food Corps was canceled, which was a great program helping to get healthy food in schools and supporting farm-to-school efforts. Michigan State was one of the huge regional food business development centers that supported all types of food entrepreneurs, and that program was entirely cut federally. So, to be able to make small local and regional farmers and that local and regional food system a more viable part of this picture of resilience as we have more and more shocks, we got to invest in it. So I think this kind of experience, which we're going to continue to have, especially as you mentioned, as the climate changes, as we have more extreme weather, as more unpredictability happens in our unstable world, what's happening down the street and being able to go to that farm and get some food is more and more essential. You know, back in the winter up north in Michigan, the northern part of Michigan had insane ice storms that knocked out power for weeks in the middle of the winter. Now, you know, they can't get fresh farm food then, but having that resilience, that duplication, having farmers growing in the winter in hoop houses, etc., bit by bit that helps. This is not going to replace most of what's in my pantry. It does replace a lot of what might have been in my fridge in good seasons and extended seasons. But again, we've got to invest in those systems to be able to have them be the viable part of our bigger pictures of resilience for everyone.
0: Yeah, I think it's important for us to ask what these faults are trying to tell us. So, when we had the COVID-19 issue, how much discussion or how many questions were around what is this disaster trying to teach us? And I'm asking the same question about the Cyclospora outbreak. It's like this is a message that something is awry. What can we do to prevent the next outbreak? Because there will be another virus. COVID was not our last. There will be another foodborne illness outbreak. What are we doing today to prevent the next disaster?
1: Yeah, to me, investing in our local and regional food systems is one thing, but that's not going to prevent industrial food system, large supply chain disaster. I think farm workers and paying attention to looking and investing in safer conditions for farm workers is one of those main takeaways because that's how we prevent this. And that is not in any way putting this outbreak or any other outbreaks on the backs of those persons who labor so that we may eat and we may eat things year round that aren't seasonal. In no way is that doing it. They are forced to exist and labor in conditions that are inhumane and unsafe to them. And then we see to all of us. And so I think that that is a very important thing. But then we need to think about where our food is coming from. To me, this is also the chance to educate people and educate people about the choices and consequences of our different types of supply chains. This is a point for education, which is really why I wrote this piece, because I wasn't seeing people talk about it. Of course, the media is mostly saying, hey, here's what we know, and here's what you need to do to keep safe in an immediate way. And of course, that kind of crisis communication is key and is paramount. But to me, it's this chance to talk about how these systems are and aren't working, who is part of these systems, who is facing injustices, the farm laborers, and how do we think about how to make safe and viable farms everywhere so we can have safe and viable food on our plates.
0: Yeah, I'm really glad you brought up the farm worker situations with your banana story in particular, because I think maybe it's just our cultural way that we think about me first. You know, how am I going to prevent getting Cyclospora? How am I going to prevent being exposed to pesticides? But I like being able to go farther upstream and say, what are the benefits to farm workers by choosing organic? It's not just about what's on my plate, it's about protecting those farm workers from those nasty chemicals. So, yes, everything about our food system we need to be talking about to really get a better understanding. And that's what I love about this piece is you force us to think beyond our own plates. We just have a couple of minutes left. I want to turn the floor over to you. What else should we be thinking about, and how can we as individuals help move forward to having more regionalized food systems and food hubs?
1: So I want to use this as an opportunity to say that we are in an election cycle all across the country. And no matter your background, we're finding actually some bipartisanship among people from different political backgrounds in terms of healthy food. And I think that food needs to be on the table at every single level of election. We're not talking about things that are as much about local food policy, where a lot of my expertise is, but there are things like zoning about what kind of food infrastructure can exist where that do relate to local food systems. I think we need to make sure that food is on the agenda, food questions are being asked, food system questions, food system investment, food system workers, questions are being asked to people running for offices at every level. Because we still, especially the Democratic Party, doesn't talk about agriculture very much. May talk about SNAP and the consumer ends of food systems, but I would say largely ignores talking about agriculture because it's seen more as a rural issue and as something more relevant to Republican districts. And in fact, food system issues we see and farm issues are urban issues too. eaters are everywhere and food comes from rural areas. And so agricultural issues need to be on that agenda. And that, again, includes those investments. I mean, the investments in the industrial food system is designed so that there are producers and processors and washers and packers and distributors and supermarkets and box stores, et cetera, et cetera. Well, the local food system needs similar infrastructure, and that's actually the limiting factor often for growers to go from being the producer and selling to a consumer at a farmer's market to selling to the school who needs the apples cut up into slices because that's how they need to serve it to all the little kids. But there's no facility to do that because the industrial scale facilities don't want this little farmer coming in. So that's what maybe a food hub or a small food processor might do. So it's building a lot of that middle infrastructure that helps get that local food out to people in more ways and into supply chains at a scale appropriate way. And those things take investments, just like all sorts of other infrastructure takes investments. There's making those connections so that a school or a hospital who's used to just buying from a mainline distributor, where some who buy from some of these places that this outbreak is likely sourced to, how do they get local in? Are they not used to changing their menu seasonally because they can get things all year round because they'll come from all over the world? So how to work with them and who's working with them to say, here's what's local and here's how you can find them and here's who can help process them and helping people learn to talk with one another. So a lot of building up that local and regional food system beyond, of course, investing in things like farmers markets, which need ongoing investment. That's one of my areas and are often taken for granted, is investing in that next scale of infrastructure that helps local food get farther into grocery, restaurant, institutions, schools, etc.
0: That's great. We have to close, but I want to thank our listeners for joining us. Remind everyone that Food Sleuth Radio is produced by Dan Hemmelgarn for KOPN in Columbia, Missouri. But most of all, I want to thank my guest, Ms. Amanda Maria Edmonds. She is a sustainable food systems consultant, and she is a faculty member in the University of Michigan's program in the environment. I will provide a link for people to sign up for your Food Literacy for All program as well. Thank you so much for this critical work that you're doing.
1: Great. Thanks so much for having me, Melina.
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1: It's time for page two, news that might not make the front page for Tuesday, August 18th, 2026. Lead poisoning can leave wildlife and birds blind. They may get so weak that they can't stand. They may have trouble breathing. This is a death sentence for them. How does the poisoning happen? The Alaska Department of Fish and Game trapped golden eagles as part of a national study. About 16% of the Alaska birds had lead in them. Nearly four dozen of the eagles were from the Gunnison Mountain area near Glacier View. The national study found that nearly half the eagles in many states had high levels of lead in their blood. Lead stays in the blood for about 30 days. This means that the eagles had consumed it recently. It didn't take long to see that blood levels of lead in eagles in Alaska went up around hunting season. The eagles were not being shot. They were scavenging on carcasses and gut piles left by hunters. Even hunters that meticulously clean the meat off a harvested animal will leave gut piles behind. These are rich sources of food for scavengers like eagles and foxes. But when an animal is shot with a lead bullet, the bullet splinters into a toxic cloud of lead fragments that embed in the meat and organs. That's how the lead gets into the gut area. Birds die every year during hunting season from lead poisoning. It only takes a sliver as small as a grain of rice to kill a hawk or an eagle. No one can tweeze out all the tiny fragments of lead in a gut pile. Instead, hunters can change the bullets that they use. Copper ammunition is accurate and effective for killing large game. It is available at Sportsman's Warehouse, Bass Pro Shops, and 907 Ammo. And now, hunters can try the copper ammunition for free. Hunting organizations created the Alaska Copper Challenge. They make it easy and inexpensive for Alaska residents to try copper bullets. They offer rebates on boxes of copper rifle ammunition or bullets for reloading. They provide a list of qualifying ammunition and where to find it. And they're showing up at sportsmen shows around Alaska to get the word out. Chickaloon resident Ron Clark used to hunt with falcons. Falconers were concerned that the lead would make its way into their birds. Falconers are one of the partners in the Alaska Copper Challenge. People that try the copper really like it, says Ron. Some say it is all they ever use anymore. He asks hunters how they started using copper bullets. Some said they tried it because they got a $40 rebate on the bullets at a booth at the sportsman's show. If you are getting ready for hunting season, consider taking the Alaska Copper Challenge. Go to alaskacopperchallenge.com for more info. In other news, it's primary election day. Polls are open until 8 p.m. If you're not sure where to vote, go to myvoterportal.alaska.gov. 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Kendra Zamzow reported this Page 2 article, and yours truly, Lee Henriksen, produced it. 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
0: If you are curious about Palmer City Council meetings, Borough Assembly meetings, or school board meetings, you can listen live from our streamed meetings page at bigcabbageradio.org. 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
2: The science fiction writer Ted Chiang has imagined the conversations we might have with aliens.
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4: A linguist and a mathematician helped crack the aliens' language in the film Arrival, based on his short story. Scientists say that approach might make sense.
2: In this episode, a conversation with writer Ted Chiang, an update on the most ambitious search for aliens so far, and an effort to transmit messages to extraterrestrials. What would you say to an alien?
5: So I think we should be doing what we hope the aliens are doing, which is sending us messages, because maybe they think, come on, you're the new kids on the block. You need to take the initiative.
4: Intergalactic conversations on Big Picture Science. This episode is Calling All Aliens.

0: Our hunt for aliens is about to take a giant leap forward. The experiment known as SETI, the Search for Extraterrestrial Intelligence, is getting a boost as the use of a large radio telescope in northern New Mexico is scanning the skies for signals from alien civilizations. This experiment, known as COSMIC, will be the most ambitious SETI search ever undertaken. Could it lead to the detection of a civilization elsewhere in our galaxy? And if so, what would be the consequences? This is Big Picture Science, and I'm Seth Shostak.
1: I'm Molly Bentley. In this episode, we provide an update on the search for intelligent life in the universe, a conversation with writer Ted Chiang about his speculative visions for how alien contact might unfold, and why some scientists don't only want to listen for messages, but also broadcast them. Is that wise? And if we did it, what would we say? We explore all of that in this episode, Calling All Aliens.

0: I've worked as a SETI astronomer since 1988. That's a long time now. And since the start of SETI back in 1960, you know, astronomers have used existing radio telescopes, which are really nothing more than giant antennas, to try and eavesdrop on alien radio traffic. That's true for SETI's newest experiment, but this one is far more ambitious than what's come before.
1: You might be familiar with the image of Jodie Foster wearing headphones as she listens for extraterrestrial signals in the movie Contact.
0: Well, Jodie was listening using the Very Large Array, or VLA, in the New Mexico desert. The array is a collection of 27 radio telescopes, but that type of listening experiment hasn't been done very often or for very long in the past.
1: But now the VLA is being used 24/7 in a project called COSMIC. COSMIC piggybacks on conventional radio astronomy observations made with the array, meaning that the search can be done without tying up one of the world's most popular instruments for doing astronomical research.
0: COSMIC stands for Commensal Open Source Multimode Interferometer Cluster.
2: So COSMIC is a computer system that we are building at the Very Large Array in New Mexico to input signals from the telescope to search for these extraterrestrial intelligence.
0: COSMIC will survey the sky continuously and will be, by far, the most audacious SETI search ever undertaken. Chinoa Tremblay is a postdoctoral researcher in radio astronomy with the SETI Institute.
2: This is a new data stream where we can specifically look for SETI at all times that the telescope is turned on.
0: All right, somebody's using the Very Large Array, presumably a radio astronomer from somewhere, right? And so they're pointing at particular places up in the sky. You don't get to control the telescope under this scheme.
2: No, exactly. So our system is designed to be flexible no matter where they are looking in the sky. And what we do is we pluck out of the field the nearest stars and are able to look for signals just towards those stars in particular. And so it doesn't really matter what anybody else is doing with the telescope at the same time.
0: Okay, on the assumption here that we don't know where ET is hanging out, so one piece of sky is as good as another piece of sky.
2: Exactly. And we know from projects like Gaia that there are hundreds of billions of stars out there. So we can just pick some number of them and look towards those and see, do we see a signal there? And if multiple people want to point the telescope at the same patch of sky, there's no hurt in looking again, or we can choose a different star to look at next time.
0: So this is a survey that can extend over basically the entire sky visible from the northern hemisphere. That in itself is a big step forward. Are there any other aspects to COSMIC that would sort of make it stand out when it comes to the search for ET?
2: I think also because of our ability to tag along with what the telescope is doing, instead of a dedicated search, we are going to be covering a lot more wavelength space than a lot of the other previous SETI searches.
0: Now, you say you're looking for a signal that would, you know, betray some alien presence there. How is that signal different from the signal you might get from a quasar or some other natural radio emitter?
2: So most natural sources in the sky are what we call broadband, and that means that they emit across a very wide range of wavelengths. What we're looking for from a technological standpoint are things that emit over a very narrow number of wavelengths. And so COSMIC is designed to split the information into very fine channels of wavelength. And so we can look for these small changes instead of very broad changes.
0: That sounds like if I'm, you know, in my car driving around and I'm turning the knob on my radio. I have an old car. It has a knob. You're turning the knob on my radio. You know, I'm looking for a station and it's at, you know, one spot on the dial. It's at one frequency and it only extends over a very narrow range of frequencies. So maybe it's at 680 kilohertz on the dial or whatever. So this is sort of the same thing. You're looking for a signal that's kind of just one spot on the dial.
2: Not even a fraction of a dot on a dial sometimes. And so, you know, we might go from 98.3 to 98.4, but, you know, COSMIC can actually go to a much finer detail than that to look for more specificity of the signal.
0: So this is really a step forward in our search for COSMIC company, in our search for extraterrestrial intelligence, aliens, if you will.
2: Yeah, absolutely. I think it's, you know, in past searches, we might have covered in a 5-year survey, 1 to 2,000 stars that we could look to find if another set of beings were trying to communicate somewhere in the universe. But now with this setup and covering all the sky in a lot more frequencies, we are hoping to search for millions each year. And so that's several orders of magnitude higher.
0: When you say millions, you mean millions of places in the sky?
2: Yeah, millions of stars. And we know now that almost every star has at least one planet. So we're covering entire solar systems with this search. And so we're covering more planets than we even know to exist at the moment. Our computer system for Cosmic is so fast that we're able to do these millions a year. And all the data are processed already. So we just have to go and look at them.
0: Now, of course, it isn't just a matter of pointing antennas at a particular star system. Even if there are some aliens on a planet around that star broadcasting into space, right, you still might not pick up that broadcast. I mean, given the fact that maybe you're looking at the wrong frequencies at the wrong time, or maybe you're just not sensitive enough to pick up a signal that might be coming from 50 light years away.
2: Yeah, exactly. And I think one of the benefits of the using the very large array is it has 27 dishes, radio dishes, and these dishes are extremely sensitive in comparison to most of the search we have done previously, which is using a single powerful radio dish. And so we can reach much higher sensitivity. So this means that maybe we can see a signal that might be coming off from a planet that's, you know, a few hundreds of light years away versus maybe only 4 year light years away previously.
0: You know, members of the public who obviously aren't doing SETI, they often say, okay, but what are you listening for? And they figure that you're listening for some sort of message on the signal, some sort of modulation, you know, right? Here's the value of pi, or here are some, you know, prime numbers or the Fibonacci series or something like that. But that's not what you're looking for, is it?
2: That would be really nice, but I think the chances of that happening are a lot smaller than just kind of a signal that's just being transmitted. So essentially, we're just looking for a spike in intensity at a specific frequency that we can map. Because essentially, because the Earth is moving, and we'd expect another planet to be moving, we have something called Doppler, and that means that the signal will change slightly depending on which frequency you look at. And this is called a Doppler signal, and so we're looking for that type of change.
0: Okay, so the Doppler change is just the slight shift in frequency because the planet is rotating, like our planet rotates once every 24 hours, right, as seen by the aliens, that kind of thing. Okay, so that's the kind of signature, if you will, that you're looking for. You're not really going to say these are aliens because they're broadcasting their top 40. You're just trying to find out if they're on the air at all.
2: Exactly. And so maybe it's not just on their planet. Maybe they have an equivalent of a Mars rover, or maybe they have a Voyager that's somewhere within their solar system or just outside of their solar system that they can communicate with us. And we would be sensitive to those types of signals as well.
0: I see. Okay. So, you know, what motivates you, Shanoa, to, you know, do this kind of an experiment? I mean, you know, it's a bit of a long shot. Nobody's ever found an alien transmission before.
2: I mean, how exciting is it to try to work on an experiment that's the largest in history to try to answer the question, are we alone in the galaxy? So I know, Seth, you've also published a lot in SETI and you've worked a long time in SETI. What has motivated you to work on the project as it has changed over the years?
0: Well, actually, Shanoa, I don't think it's so different from what's motivating you. I mean, it's just the excitement of being able to find that we have some company out there, that there are other beings out there that have also developed radio, so they're technically competent civilizations out there. And just to find them, I mean, it might not have any practical consequences, but it would be really exciting to know that, you know, we're not the only kids on the block.
2: Yeah, I've only been involved in SETI for the last 6 or 7 years. I got involved with it during my PhD, but I think you've been involved with it and probably seen more of its growth, where I've just kind of read some of its growth. What do you think has really changed a lot about SETI in the last few years?
0: Yeah, well, that's the kind of question I get a lot at, you know, when I'm with other people and they ask what I do for a living. And their question, you know, you can talk to them about radio astronomy if you want, But their question is almost always, but is there anybody else out there? Are we alone in the cosmos? Everybody's interested in that. They're not maybe so interested in the behavior of a pulsar or whatever like that. They want to know if there's somebody out there. And that's a very strong motivation. I think that when they ask me about that, they'll also say, well, okay, you haven't heard anything. Is there anything new? You know, what's happening? I mean, you haven't heard anything for a long time. And then you have to point to the fact that the equipment keeps getting better. That's the news in SETI is almost always about, well, we're using this new telescope, or we have better receivers, or we have different algorithms for sifting the incoming cosmic static or whatever. So there's always progress, even if you haven't found DT. And you personally, your own motivation, Chanoi, you said, you know, what could be more exciting than finding ET? I mean, that is a pretty exciting prospect. How do you rate the chances that you'll succeed?
2: I think that Cosmic brings us significantly closer to that capability. And recently I was talking to somebody and they asked, will we find ET in our lifetimes? And I think that if we can keep up with Cosmic and other processes similar to this in the future, I think we have a very good chance within the next 5 to 10 years. But don't hold me on that.
0: Don't hold you to it. Well, you have to have the courage of your convictions here, Chanoi.
2: I know.
0: Well, Chanoi Tremblay, thanks so very much for speaking with us.
2: You're welcome. Thank you for having me.
1: Chanoi Tremblay is a postdoc researcher in radio astronomy for the SETI Institute. 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How do his visions compare with those of scientists who are searching for aliens? A conversation between Ted Chiang and our own alien hunter, Seth, next.
0: This episode is Calling All Aliens on Big Picture Science.
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0: Detecting an extraterrestrial signal with our SETI experiments would be an extraordinary achievement. But what if our contact with aliens was more intimate than eavesdropping on their transmissions? What if we had a conversation?
1: For scientists, the idea is tempered by the reality that the vast distances and timescales make a back-and-forth conversation impossible. But science fiction writers can imagine the scenario, as Ted Chiang did in a short story about first contact, Story of Your Life. It became the basis for the film Arrival.
0: In this scene, a linguist and a mathematician ponder how to have a conversation with visiting aliens.
4: How did they get here? Are they capable of faster than light travel? Are they planning on that list of questions, starting with a series of just handshake binary sequences?
5: How about we just talk to them before we start throwing math problems at them?
1: While Story of Your Life may be his best-known work, Ted Chiang's prodigious three-decade writing career has earned him many awards and led some to compare him to science fiction giants like Isaac Asimov. In his stories, Mr. Chiang cuts to the core of some of humanity's most profound and complex ideas, like free will and our moral obligation to non-human sentient beings, including AI, and to the environment.
0: We were pleased to have the rare opportunity to talk to Mr. Chiang about how he came up with the idea for the alien-human conversations in Story of Your Life and the imaginative leaps he makes when envisioning first contact scenarios.
6: I actually have to say that the aliens were not the initial inspiration for that story. The initial inspiration for that story was my desire to tell a story about a character who knew the future and couldn't change it. And I had the problem of how does my character gain this knowledge of the future? And the solution that I arrived at was that I would have my character learn a language. And I thought it would be much more interesting if it were an alien language. So the fact that it's a first contact story, yeah, that was sort of secondary to my initial impulse in writing the story.
0: And you do, I mean, at least judging by the film, there's a lot of time spent on the writing scheme of the aliens, how they write this language. It's rather complex. They have to sort of draw a circle and then festoon it with squiggles of this sort and the other. How did you come by that?
6: And of course, you know, the writing system used by the aliens in the story is somewhat different than the one shown in the film. But one of the things that occurred to me was that traditionally when, say, linguists or anthropologists first meet an uncontacted population and they have to, you know, try and learn that society's language, you know, they are always dealing with a culture that has no writing system. And I think that could pose some difficulties which might be alleviated if you were trying to, you know, engage in first contact with a culture that had a writing system. I thought that a writing system might make things easier. You know, it turns out in the story that the writing system doesn't actually make things easier, but I thought that that was a reasonable approach. And it also gave me the opportunity to just sort of speculate about the types of writing system that might conceivably exist.
0: Okay, but I noticed that you didn't resort to the usual tropes of alien languages or writing, for that matter, that are based either on music or mathematics. These seem very popular, and I suppose mathematics appeals to sci-fi writers because it sounds, well, scientific. But on the other hand, try and describe, I don't know, the concept of government or love using mathematics. I wouldn't know how to do that. I think that your approach is maybe as good as any of the others, maybe better.
6: Well, you know, while there are a lot of different avenues of communication, you know, one of the things that linguists point out is unique to language is just how widely applicable it is, how many things it can refer to. You and I are having this conversation in language. We could not be having this conversation in music.
0: Yeah, well, I agree with you. Although it makes for interesting cinema, it doesn't sound like a great way to communicate. So I gather then your interests are not really so much in the technical aspects of this. Could we find a common language even? Or, you know, how do you really conduct a conversation if the aliens, instead of being down the block, are 100 light years away, where each exchange takes 200 years, you're more interested in what we would say to one another.
6: For the purposes of my story, it was essential that it be a rapid back and forth type of interaction, because I needed my protagonist to learn this alien language. And that's not going to happen with a 200 year lag. So yeah, for story purposes, I, you know, made it basically a face-to-face conversation.
0: Maybe you could just sort of give me a little bit of how a science fiction writer explores the idea of alien contact and contrast that with how scientists think about it, because I don't think they, you know, view it in the same way.
6: So I think in science fiction, aliens stand in for a couple different ideas. One is just foreign cultures. A lot of stories about contact with aliens are just a different way of talking about contact between human cultures. If you want to tell a story about cultural misunderstanding or colonialism or, you know, imperialism, those are stories that you can tell

0: an intelligent, self-aware parrot is near the telescope and, you know, complaining about the fact that, doggone it, these humans are trying to contact, you know, some Klingons 100 light years away when there are, in fact, species right here on Earth just outside the door that they haven't bothered to try and make contact with.
1: One of the things I talk about in that story are experiments with African gray parrots, who, at least one example of which, the parrot named Alex, demonstrated, you know, some really astonishing linguistic capabilities. So I think there's very strong evidence that there are animals that have, you know, much greater, you know, communicative abilities than what we normally associate with animals. You know, they still don't have the equivalent of human language. They can't hold a conversation like this, like the one that you and I are having. That seems to be unique to human language because of various properties that human languages possess and animal communication does not.
0: And are you suggesting in your story about the parrot that we should be spending more of our effort trying to communicate with our co-earthlings as opposed to worrying about the aliens?
1: Well, I don't think it's one or the other. I don't think that our pursuit of SETI as a project is in any way stopping us from also studying animal intelligence. I do think that there is a kind of implicit social resistance to accepting animal intelligence because that would force us to confront how badly we treat animals. And, you know, so research into animal intelligence, I think, can cause people to feel uncomfortable about a kind of like ongoing, you know, atrocity that is factory farming. So I think, you know, there is, I think, something sort of fraught about recognizing the intelligence of animals that, you know, makes it a more viscerally difficult question to grapple with.
0: Suppose we were to establish communication, if you will, with some alien entity, as they like to say. What would you want to know from them, assuming you could ask?
1: Mostly, I would want to know what is their history? You know, what has the history of their civilization been like? What is the current state of their civilization? Do they have a better sense of the prevalence of intelligent life in the universe than we have? Do they have multiple data points? You know, if we encounter them, you know, our data points will have increased from 1 to 2. Do they have a bigger number of data points? That's what I would want to know.
0: So you would ask questions about the prevalence of intelligence. You know of the Fermi paradox, that is, the fact that if the universe is really chock-a-block with intelligent species, you would think that there would be some evidence of that that we could easily find. It's like saying if there are really, you know, millions of squirrels roaming the suburbs of America, you know, I should be able to walk into my backyard and find a squirrel or two. That sounds kind of reasonable, but the Fermi paradox is a paradox because even though the assumption sounds reasonable, we haven't found any evidence of anybody trying to communicate. How do you look at that?
1: Well, actually, I think I'm going to quote your colleague, Jill Tarter, who said, I believe that, you know, based on the amount of, you know, spectrum that we've, you know, listened to and how much of the sky we have monitored, we have taken a sample of, you know, equivalent to maybe a bathtub out of the Earth's oceans. And so that is not really a good basis on which to say that we really lack evidence that we should be finding. You know, it's too early to say. So, of course, you know, one of the proposed solutions to the Fermi paradox is that intelligent species tend to go extinct, and that's why we haven't heard from any of them. But I guess, you know, I'm going to go with Jill and say that, you know, we actually don't have enough data to draw any kind of conclusion. That, yeah, maybe there isn't even a problem.
0: Yeah, there might not be. You know, when people inquire of me, they say, why haven't you heard anything? You've been doing this for a long time, right? Not a peep. And, you know, there's several possible answers. And one is, well, there just aren't any aliens. But that makes humanity

0: so incredibly special that it's suspect from the get-go, in my opinion. But what's not so suspect is simply that, look, we've had technologies like radio, or for that matter, lasers, you know, communication modes. We've had them for a century or less. Alien species out there could very well have had those kind of technologies for a million years or more, right? So our experiments are simply not sensitive enough to pick up a cacophony that might be going on among the stars right now. And they might, you know, we might look back on this 100 years from now and say, oh, yeah, we hadn't found anything yet. It was like the Europeans in 1491. They didn't know too much about the Americas then.
1: Well, I mean, okay, so where are you relative to Jill's position that, you know, like, yeah, we really don't have enough info to, you know, we don't have enough observations to really say that there's a paradox. Do you disagree? Well, do you think we have enough observations? Do you think that it is like a real puzzle why we haven't heard anything?
0: I don't think it's so clear cut. I mean, fair enough. I mean, the data set is very, very limited. But on the other hand, the universe is three times as old as the Earth. There are presumably civilizations out there that are literally billions of years more advanced than Homo sapiens is, right? And with an advancement of billions of years, it seems to me not unreasonable to suggest that they maybe have changed the universe or disturbed the universe, as Freeman Dyson says, you know, that something has changed that is so obvious that any astronomer will have noticed it. And we don't see that. We have never found anything in the skies that doesn't have a natural explanation. And I have to say that troubles me a little bit. I don't know why, but it does. There's that.
1: Do you have any sense of like what that would look like? Like, for instance, is it an artificial star? I'm thinking of a science fiction story where they discover a star which has no trace elements in it at all. Like, it is clearly a construct because, you know, it is, yeah, just the spectrogram is not the spectrogram of a natural star. Is that the sort of thing you're thinking about, or?
0: Well, it could be. By the way, you might have such a star. This may be a story idea. You might have a star like that if it's a really, really old star that formed before, you know, other stars, big stars, had made all those trace elements, as you call them, to put in the atmospheres of new stars. But anyhow, that's a technical thing. I do think that there's something to it. I don't know. I don't, you know, make a point of this in polite conversation, but it does seem to me that we really don't see any evidence of the intelligences vast and deep, to borrow H.G. Wells, right, you know, in space. We can look, you know, all through the galaxy, well, a large chunk of the galaxy. We can look at other galaxies. We can look at galaxies that are literally billions of light years away. And we don't see anything happening that's very clearly non-natural.
1: You sort of wonder, why isn't there something that is more peculiar?
0: It's sort of like, you know, asking the Native Americans in 1500, hey, you seen any Europeans lately? You're right. And they say, yeah, you just look down the street here, and now there's some sort of thing they call a church down there that wasn't there 5 years ago or something. That there might be something that has been done to the universe that we might detect. And, you know, it's somewhat subjective, but it seems to me that that's a bit puzzling.
1: Okay.
0: Well, finally, Ted, suppose we were to make contact with aliens. Would that be a good thing for us?
1: I would say that, I think, you know, Carl Sagan said it, that, you know, any civilization that has reached a level of technology that would enable them to contact us, or, you know, certainly if they were able to actually come visit us, if they have achieved that level of technology and they have not destroyed themselves, they might have something to tell us. The fact that they lasted that long and, you know, that they would be engaged in something which, you know, has no conceivable economic value, you know, sending signals out into space or visiting another planet, you know, in what we consider economic value. So if they are doing things like that, they might be doing something which we ought to emulate.
0: Ted Chiang, thanks so very much for speaking with us.
1: Thanks for having me.
2: Ted Chiang is a Nebula and Hugo Award-winning science fiction writer, best known for his collections Stories of Your Life and Others and Exhalation.

0: The idea of a real-time conversation with aliens may be firmly in the realm of fiction, but some scientists want to do more than try to detect alien signals. They want to transmit.
1: Up next, the project to message extraterrestrials raises questions. Is it safe? And what should we say?
0: In this episode of Big Picture Science, we are calling all aliens.

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1: We've been talking about the ongoing effort to detect aliens by eavesdropping on their transmissions, whether those broadcasts are deliberate or simply leakage signals that we could pick up. But some people wonder if we might have better luck if we encourage the aliens to signal us by first sending a signal of our own into space. This is known as METI, Messaging Extraterrestrial Intelligence.
2: It's challenging because it requires the technology necessary to launch a strong, easily detected radio signal into space. And in addition, it's not entirely obvious in which direction such transmission should be sent.
1: Consider, there are about 60,000 star systems within 100 light years of Earth, close enough that they might have picked up signals from our planet and thereby know of our existence. But targeting all 60,000 in a METI project is more than a little ambitious. Still, some people think we should not remain silent. Among them is Doug Vakoch, who heads an organization that he founded, METI International.
3: So I think we should be doing what we hope the aliens are doing, which is sending us messages. Because, you know, maybe as much as we hope they will, maybe they think, come on, you're the new kids on the block. You need to take the initiative. And the rationale is that if we make contact at all, we know the aliens are going to be a lot older than we are, and therefore maybe a lot more patient than we are. And the reason is we have had radio for 100 years. That's how long we've been able to communicate with the stars. But if that's the norm in the galaxy, given that the galaxy is over 13 billion years old, if we get a signal, it means the aliens have been at this a lot longer than we have. But what happens if the aliens are saying, yeah, we have greater capacity. We've done this hundreds, thousands of times. And here you are, the new kids on the block, and you all of a sudden want to get the Encyclopedia Galactica? Come on. So you send us something, and then maybe we'll think about replying back. So that's what we're trying to do. We're saying we're reaching out. And by reaching out and letting them know that we want to make contact, that may be the critical issue.
2: I like your assurance that with age comes patience, at least among aliens. I hope that is true also with humans. So these will be patient aliens. They've been around for a while. And when you say a while, you mean many, many centuries.
3: Millions of years. Yeah.
2: Mm-hmm. Well, some messages have been sent. What I mean by that is some deliberate messages have already been sent. Perhaps the most famous messaging was done 40 years ago and is known as the Golden Record. And this was a pair of records, phonograph records, that contained sounds of Earth and human voices that were launched aboard the twin Voyager space probes. But then you also have the message that was sent out in 1974 from the Arecibo telescope, known as the Arecibo message, and that one was encoded in binary form. Can you just compare and contrast those two messages?
3: Sure. Well, they're based on the idea that if you want to communicate with an alien, unfortunately, they're probably not going to know English or French or Swahili. So you have to find some sort of a universal language. And on the Voyager recording, as you say, on one side, there were sounds of Earth, there was music, there were greetings in 55 languages. On the flip side, there was a tutorial, a bunch of pictures, and even a description of some basic math, how we count, a description of some chemistry, and over 100 photographs of life on Earth, the majority of them featuring human beings. So it shows a little something about our narcissism as a species. So that's a picture that used math and science and pictures. And then that was actually the basis of the Arecibo message. As you say, it was sent in a binary code, two different frequencies, very close to one another on the radio dial. And the hope is if the aliens reconstruct it correctly, they'll see that, yes, this is a postcard from Earth. It's a snapshot of what we're like. And then the most cryptic part to the aliens is right in the middle of it, which is the stick figure of a biped. And, you know, humans look at it and say, oh, that's another human being. The aliens might look quite different. So that may be the hardest part to understand.
2: Well, the question underpinning all of these endeavors is what kind of language could be our common language with the extraterrestrials? As you said, it couldn't be English, French. Mathematics, we're hearing, is perhaps a language we could use to communicate with them, perhaps music. What do scientists think could be a common language?
3: Well, I think all of those common characteristics, because what you have to do is think, what do we and the aliens have in common? So if we get a radio signal from the aliens, that means, oh, they can generate radio signals. So that means they need to know some basic physics. They need to probably know how to do some basic math. I mean, if you can't do something as simple as add 2 + 2 and get 4, you're not going to be a good engineer on Earth or any other planet. So that's where we start. What do you need to make contact itself? You need a shared technology and you need some shared understanding of the universe around you. You probably know what the universe is made of if you're going to be exploring it. But the tricky thing is, even if the aliens have math and they have a science, are they going to communicate it to us in a way that we'll understand? So all the messages we've talked about so far, the Arecibo message, the Voyager recording, they use a lot of pictures. They use a lot of sounds. And that reflects human beings being creatures who have a lot of our brain dedicated to interpreting pictures, images. We're very visual creatures. We're very auditory creatures. But what happens if you're an alien that evolved on a world with a really noisy environment? Sound's not going to be very good. It's a very murky, cloud-covered planet. Vision's not going to be very good. Maybe you get around through a sense of touch or a sense of smell. And what if we have to communicate with blind aliens? And so we designed a message that, yes, is based on some math and science, but that could be interpreted without ever drawing a picture.
2: Doug, is the message that you and your METI team designed, that you just referred to, the one that you sent in 2017? Because I believe that your team did send a message a few years ago.
3: That's right. This is part of a project called Sonar Calling. Unlike the Voyager recording that tried to take a picture of everything and explain everything on Earth, we wanted to explain a few things very well with the hope of really being understood. And so we started with some simple counting, but we pointed to the only thing we and the aliens have in common. So what we pointed to is the radio signal and key characteristics of that radio signal. So we wanted to introduce the notion of time. And so we sent pulses of different durations, 1 second, 2 seconds, 3 seconds. And then we described those in our mathematical language. We introduced the idea of different radio frequencies. And then we tied those descriptions to the two radio frequencies we were using in our binary code. So very rudimentary math can describe the thing that we're sending to the aliens, the message itself. And so if they can get that, now that's an opening to send something even more sophisticated, something more unique, something more distinctive about Earth. It's to let them know we want to make contact.
2: Many of the themes that you have brought up over the course of this conversation are captured in Ted Chiang's short story, The Story of Your Life, which was made into a movie, Arrival. And in the movie Arrival, when the aliens come, they need a mathematician and a linguist present to interpret the messages, the conversation that the aliens are trying to engage in. You need more than one interpreter.
3: And that's the reality of the complexity because, you know, within the SETI community, look, it has been dominated by astronomers and engineers and computer scientists, folks who think, you know, a binary code may be enough to explain the whole world. But it takes a linguist to say, you know, language is much more sophisticated than that. What I loved is that the aliens actually came to Earth. You know, with SETI and METI, we're stuck with sending or listening for a signal that's traveled trillions of miles between the stars. And so if you don't understand and you say, I'm sorry, could you repeat that or could you explain this? You may have to wait decades or centuries or even millennia to get that reply back. Here, Amy Adams and Jeremy Renner had the advantage of being face-to-face or face-to-tentacle with these aliens who, the heptapods, who had come to Earth. And even then, it took weeks to finally figure out some way of pointing at the same thing, the kind of thing that we tried to do with our radio signals, pointing at radio waves. And so I think that has implications, too. If we get a signal from aliens, there's not going to be a quick and easy decoding of it. Even if they do use something like math, or say they're sending us the periodic table of elements, who's to say they're going to arrange the elements in exactly the same way? So even though I hold out hope that there are universals, really being able to identify them and then building on those to really establish sophisticated communication could take generations.
2: Is our desire, though, to communicate with aliens, is it simply transactional? We want to learn something from them, perhaps something that would benefit us, help us solve climate change, or maybe they would give us the secrets to some kind of energy device. Is that the reason why we want to communicate with them, or is there a bigger question here about understanding our place in the universe?
3: Well, we could reduce sending a message to being something transactional. So we send them something, maybe we'll get something in return. And then the question is, who has to be the first one to initiate? We hope they're initiating with SETI. With METI, we say maybe they're not, maybe we need to take the initiative. But we can also view it in a much more altruistic sense, in the sense of which we're not guaranteed to get anything, but that we think there's something about this experience of being human that's worth remembering, that's worth sharing. And that even though we may have really modest technology or understanding of the universe compared to the aliens, that there is something so distinctive about being human that it matters. Because, you know, what we know is that, yeah, they may be more powerful, they may be wiser than we are, but the twists and turns of biological and cultural evolution mean that there's never going to be another species out there that is a twin of human beings. So, and I think sometimes people are afraid that if we do discover aliens, somehow we won't be as special anymore. I think it's just the opposite. The more we learn about aliens, the more we will realize no matter how powerful or wise anyone is, no species is going to be more human than we are.
2: Doug Vakoch, thank you so much for talking to us, and best of luck with your project.
3: Thanks very much. Appreciate it, Molly. Take care.
1: Doug Vakoch is the founder and head of METI International in California.
2: Well, Seth, that brings us to the big picture in this discussion of the search for extraterrestrial intelligence. You know something about this. You are a SETI astronomer.
1: Yes, indeed. And frankly, Molly, I'm actually quite excited about this new project, COSMIC, because it will be so much, you know, well, we used to say more comprehensive, but nobody knows what that means. It's just that it will be a bigger search than has ever been done before.
2: Well, we have a sense of how important SETI, the search for extraterrestrial intelligence, is for the scientists who are undertaking that endeavor. But what does it mean to the public?
1: Well, I think that the public actually would find it very interesting if we could point to some spot on the sky and say, well, you know, 25 light years in that direction, there's a world, there's a planet there with some sort of life forms that are clever enough to broadcast signals into space. I mean, even if they didn't know any more than that, I think it would be really interesting to know that all those sci-fi shows that they had seen ever since they were kids actually had some basis in fact.
2: Well, let's say we did detect a signal. Let's say that the COSMIC project did detect a signal. What happens next in the minutes and the days after an interesting signal is detected?
1: Well, the immediate reaction, of course, would be, you know, a huge news story. So, you know, every publication, every TV show, every radio show, they'd all be handling this story.
2: That's interesting. So you would say that the media would react to it before the scientists, say, confirmed the signal or just talked about it among themselves?
1: Oh, yeah. Oh, yeah. Oh, yeah. And I say that, you know, not to merely provoke our listeners, but because I've seen it happen in the past when there was a hint of a signal that we thought maybe we had found something. It still hadn't been confirmed by the scientists, but the media were all over it. I mean, you know, and most of them, the responsible ones, would say something like possible alien detection. But of course, you know, the public's going to read right over that word possible. They're going to think we're in touch.
2: Mm-hmm. Okay, so the public is having its reaction. They're getting excited. But the astronomers are taking a more sober, careful view. What are they doing behind the scenes as those headlines consume us?
1: Well, it's like any other research result, really, Molly. It's just the first thing to do is to check it out, to see if you get the same result that those other people got. In other words, anybody with a big antenna and the capability of pointing it in the direction from which the signal is coming would, in fact, do that. They would just stop whatever else they're doing, you know, to try and confirm that this signal is real. And those that had even better equipment would try and see if there's any message on that signal.
2: Well, Seth, you know, when we talk about what contact would be like, to what degree have you and other scientists who work in this field imagine what the aliens will look like? Now, in the movie Arrival, we heard about that. They were heptapods. They looked a little bit like squid or something like that. Do we think the aliens could look like squid? Would they look like humans? Would they be biped? Do we have any idea how they would manifest physically?
1: Well, of course, we don't. On the one hand, you can say, look, you know, they've got their own story of evolution to tell, and you know, evolution on their planet certainly wouldn't be a duplicate of evolution on Earth. So they wouldn't necessarily look like us. But on the other hand, having said that, it's also the case that, you know, one thing you do know about them is that they're capable of building a radio transmitter. So they've got to have, you know, appendages, hands, arms, whatever, that would allow them to manipulate a pair of pliers or a soldering iron in order for us to hear them. So they can't just be, you know, like fish in the sea, which really don't build very much in the way of technology. So you would at least know that.
2: Well, finally, Seth, there's been a lot of speculation about what we should say to the aliens. What would you say to the aliens if we did make contact and you could have that conversation in real time, one that was not interrupted by 200 or 2,000 year lag?
1: Yeah. Well, if you could have a real back and forth, indeed, you know, on a reasonable time scale, then I would be asking them questions, of course. And the kinds of questions that I would ask are certainly the obvious ones, you know, what do you look like? And, you know, tell us something about your society and so forth. But I would ask specific questions about things like, well, do you have music or do you have religion or, you know, things like that, that humans are special with regard to those sorts of things. And it would just be interesting to me to know if another intelligent species would develop these kinds of things as well.
2: Yeah. I'd be interested if they had been watching us or if they understood our society, how they think we're doing, and if they had any advice for us.
1: Yeah. Well, it's nice to seek help from the aliens. But on the other hand, I mean, imagine if, you know, the Neanderthals could pipe up today and ask us, hey, look, we've got various problems. Maybe you can help us solve them. And, you know, to begin with, I'm not sure I'd even want to spend the time solving the problems of the Neanderthals. But the other thing is, I'm not sure I would be able to do so.

0: This show would not be possible without the extraordinary talents of senior producer Gary Niederhoff and assistant producers Shannon Rose Geary and Brian Edwards. I am the executive producer of Big Picture Science, Molly Bentley.
1: And I'm Seth Shostak, senior astronomer at the SETI Institute. 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
0: The original music in the show is by Dewey DeLay and June Miyake. 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

Right, hey now everyone, Rockin' Rob here, bringing back where it all began on Big Cabbage Radio, this August 18th, 2026, just getting ready for State Fair season again. The rain comes after a beautiful weekend of sunshine, seems appropriate. Opened up with some Grateful Dead from 1991 in the show opener of Hell in a Bucket. Play a couple tracks from some of the bands that are playing up here over State Fair, especially this weekend. I'm going to do a little Jerry here, though, doing the Bob Dylan cover of It Takes a Lot to Laugh, Train to Cry. Get out and vote. You guys have

0: just went back into the time machine with the Grateful Dead. 1991, their iconic Shoreline Amphitheater in Mountain View, California. Venue that Uncle Bobo built for the Grateful Dead, aka Bill Graham, promoter of the band and manager for many, many years. All right, we're going to swap on over to some bluegrass here with the pseudo mayor of Telluride and Sam Bush, who just played this last weekend down in Colorado with a tune, Just Want to Feel Something. The countdown is out there. You can go right across the street here from Big Cabbage Radio, downtown Palmer, Alaska, and vote at the train depot. You guys got 45 minutes out there. Track, I Just Want to Feel Something. Enjoy.
1: We're going to get started with a little bit of a New Orleans kind of beat. It's all about what we're fixing to do for you. The love of jamming. Is it called I Just Want to Feel Something?

0: Yeah.
1: Awesome. That was some good old Sam Bush band. A little New Orleans flair there. Getting excited for Ziggy Marley coming up to Palmer, Alaska this upcoming Sunday for the State Fair. One of Bob Marley's sons. Here you are off his 2007 album, title track, Love Is My Religion. Time to get some Ivy vibes.

All right, everyone, we're getting very excited for Ziggy Marley making his inaugural appearance here up at Alaska State Fair. Come on, check out Big Cabbage Radio's booth once again over in Raven Hall. Get a chance to meet some of us live DJs, board members, volunteers that help run the station. 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So come on by the fair. We'll be over there. I'll be over there a few times over the 3 weekends. Very excited for some Ziggy Marley. We got Megadeth, Ziggy, Cake, Modest Mouse. Great lineup. Head over to alaskastatefair.org for that. Otherwise, we're going to get back to some Ziggy with his kid, Judah Marley, off of Family Time, title track.

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1: Yeah. Oh, feels so good, y'all. We've been an independent band for 20-something years. Outside of the music industry, outside of the system, independent, the way we like it. And we're just so grateful for places like this, for Brad at the radio station, for Mary, for community, y'all. This is what it's all about. Thank you guys so much for coming to hang with us.

some awesome Texas-based band of heathens doing their track Greengrass of California, just from last weekend. So switch modes here. Just today, the original guitar player of ZZ Top passed. Frank Lee Bird. Send out some good vibes to him. We're doing the classic Jesus Loves Chicago. We'll put a couple more ZZ Top throughout the weekend. But yes, sending positive vibes to the band and family of Mr. Frank Lieber.

just playing a little ZZ Top, remembering original founding member Frank Lee Bird, who passed away today in hospice. He was 77 years old, passed at his home in Richmond, Texas, with his family next to him. Lee is Billy Gibbons as the sole surviving original member, and current bass player Elwood Francis. But ironically, Bird is the only member who did not have a beard. But he started the band in 1969 when they were called the Moving Sidewalks. All right, we're getting excited also for Colorado-based Rapid Grass singer-songwriter on his own, though, Mark Morris, will be playing up at Hatcher Pass Lodge Saturday. Anybody will check him out at the state fair as well. This is from a couple of years ago right here in KVRF Big Cabbage Radio Studios with the track Yesterday's Fire. 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

guys, thanks to everybody for coming out. This is the final show of our summer tour.

0: That was Cake from their 1998 album, Prolonging the Magic, and Mexico. Excited for them to show up on August 27th at the Alaska State Fair. So we're going to skip over this guy just for today and play the track Take the Cake from the Band of Heathens.
1: Good evening, folks.
0: Just a couple nights ago. From Austin, Texas. We heard some Rapid Grass earlier with Mark Morris, who's going to be playing up at the Hatcher Pass Lodge this Saturday. And then we also have Jeff Crosby coming up from Texas. He'll be up here next week. Head on over to Hatcher Pass Lodge's Facebook page. Check us out, Big Cabbage Radio, and our booth over in Raven Hall throughout the state fair. Here we are, Take the Cake, Band of Heathens. Thanks for listening to Community Radio. Rockin' Rob here.

That was our little salmon scales from Leftover Salmon. We heard Salmon Song from Sam Bush. We're going to get into some David Bowie. This track, Starman, Ziggy, Stardust, and the Stardust and the Spiders from Mars. Enjoy. Love you guys. See you at the State Fair. Raven Hall. Time.

That's ours. Mr. David Bowie, the Starman, and Ziggy Stardust. Get into some Roosevelt Collier with What a Friend We Have in Jesus Jam, just from 4 days ago at the Dr. Phillips Center for the Performing Arts in Orlando, Florida. I'll start wrapping up the show here, do some more Band of Heathens, some more Sam Bush. We will see you guys this weekend at the State Fair. Take care, everyone.

one love, one heart. 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Let's. Yeah. One love, one heart. Give thanks. Give thanks and praise to the Lord. Come on, children, sing and let's.

Thank you so much, y'all. You know, we don't take this for granted. We're so grateful for this life, for y'all showing up on a Sunday night here in Taos, y'all. Thank you so much for being here. We love you. Ugh.

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3: That's right, you are tuned in to Cafe Chill with your host, Seth, here once again, and as always, bringing you some wonderful sounds for you to sit back and hang out and relax to, perhaps even water your plants too. We are going to have a couple tracks that'll kind of fit that mood as well. Some sounds from Car Culture and Physical Therapy coming up in this hour of the show, off of their 25 release, Is Love Knowing. A bit of Ouettes in there with selects off of the album Uchu. And then we'll be diving back in time just a little bit with a few tracks as well. So all that and much more coming your way. I hope you enjoy. You're hanging out here at Cafe Chill.

0: 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This is Cafe Chill.
1: That's right, you are hanging out here at Cafe Chill as we bring you quite a mix ranging from a lot of down-tempo sounds, but then switching it up to something a little bit faster and going halftime with it. That's kind of how it works when I've got a little bit of a scatterbrain going on. We'll dip into some 85 BPM, 90 whatever BPM, and then suddenly we're all the way up at 130, 140. And I'm sitting here going, well, at least the keys are close. Coming up next, a little bit of an interesting release here from 2025. Daniel Fisher, aka Car Culture and Physical Therapy, released the EP Is Love Knowing. This is one of those cases of having listened to both artists for a while and not piecing together that they are indeed the same person. I'm going to bring the track Rest Here your way. I hope you enjoy. This is Cafe Chill.

0: This is Cafe Chill. Chill. Chill. Chill. Chill.
1: Cafe Chill. Coming out of those sounds of Sweats and Clank with the track And I'm Out from the 2025 release Tilt, a short EP, but a fun one nonetheless. I love some Sweats and Clank, a little bit of soul in there. I'm not quite so sure what it is about that flute, but I'm absolutely in love with it. It, in a weird way, completely disconnected, in a weird way, it reminds me of the song UFO by Jim Sullivan. Maybe a little bit more attack in this flute and a little more front and center, but it's that use of that delay in there, I think. And reverb, making it sound a bit more fantastical, a little whimsical, if you will. It's just such a great little flavor to add and to have that wound throughout your song. Taking it back, two songs for you. Some Ouettes, that's O-O-W-E-T-S. There's a song titled She, See, See. She, See as in visualize, See as in the body of water. That's off of the 2026 release, Uchu. A little bit of Sun Glitters, the song What Remains. You can find that on the single Traces from 26. And some Car Culture and Physical Therapy, who are in fact the same artist, with the track Rest Here, originally off of the Is Love Knowing EP and eventually becoming the title track to the full 2025 release. My name is Seth and you are hanging out here at Cafe Chill. I'm going to bring you some tracks to water your plants to before we transition over into something a little bit more rhythm heavy. Here's some Gold Panda. Hope you enjoy.

0: When lava pours out near the sea surface, tremendous volcanic explosions sometimes occur. In time, submarine seamounts or islands are formed. When lava flows underwater, it behaves differently. A new contraption to capture a dandelion in one piece has been put together by the crew. The preparation for a dive is always a tense time. When lava pours out near the sea surface, tremendous volcanic explosions sometimes occur.
1: This is Cafe Chill. Chill.
2: Cafe Chill. Coming out of a short but sweet one there. The song Dandelion from Boards of Canada off of the 2002 album Giugatti. First album I ever purchased as, I think, a 13-year-old. Warm summer day as a kid, got onto the bus, went out to the record store after I had heard Julian Candy somewhere online, decided I was gonna go get this album, and it completely transformed my world. It was my introduction to electronic music and strange sounds and utilizing old media in music to create sort of a very specific, nostalgic, in a way, imagery with music and production.
3: Yeah.
2: Two songs back, a little bit of that Telephone Tel Aviv from around the same year as 2001. That's the track TTV from their Fahrenheit Fair Enough album. Some Daisuke Tanabe with Brown Station off the album Before I Forget. Been playing that a lot recently, just I really dove back into Daisuke Tanabe. Artist Botany with the song Minnow Theme. Some Gold Panda with Your Good Times Are Just Beginning, a little bit of a positive message there. Some of us desperately need it, and I always like going back to this album, Good Luck and Do Your Best. Gold Panda always does a great job with some of this positive messaging in there. Visible Cloaks and Motion Graphics with Terrazzo off of Reassemblage. And we had another short one, a little more Gold Panda in there with the song Swimmer, starting that set off. My name is Seth and you are hanging out here at Cafe Chill. I'm going to throw a Mind Groove remix of the song REM Your Way. This is originally by Dovim. I hope you enjoy.

point of view of a symbolic imaging.

0: Cafe Chill. Coming out of those slow-paced sounds of artist Soft Static. That was a song titled 2005, but really it's apostrophe 05. That's from the album Warrior in a Garden, released in 2022. A little bit of Keone back there with the track Tree Trunks from the album Eliphas, released in 2015, but it recently got a bit of a re-release. Definitely got a lot more eyes on it because I missed this back in the day, so got my attention. Some Wayward Lens with the song Shipyards, that is the Burnt and Spliced version, a single released in 24. And some Mind Groove with a remix of the song REM, originally by Dovim. Thank you so very much for tuning into Cafe Chill and hanging out with us here. The show is produced by myself, Seth, and our executive producer is Richard J. Dalton. You can visit us online at cafechill.org. Funding for this program is provided in part by listeners like you. As always, I've been your host, Seth. Stay well and keep your ears out for more Cafe Chill.
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Until we said so long to his skull. 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

0: lay down. 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It's Aoife, A-O-I-F-E, the normal way. And a lot of these songs on the new record are kind of inspired by Ireland, including this next one. It's you have to picture a beautiful beach in West Cork.
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stove turned red. 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Screen door hanging off its hinges. Kept banging me awake all night. As I look out the window, the only thing in sight

spirit into the evening pale. While our Appaloosa's kicking, kicking in the corral and smelling rain. And there's a low thunder rolling across the Mesquite Plain.

Little,

0: Good morning. This is Radio Book Club on Big Cabbage Radio. Judy Getty is out this month, so filling in for her, I'm Ruth Holbert. And with me in the studio today is my friend Katie Eberhardt, author of the memoir Cabin 135. And joining us by phone, hopefully soon, from by the side of the road, is my boss, Marianne Cockle, who is out today with a flat tire on her way to Radio Book Club. So she and I are both from Fireside Books, and Katie is an author, so hopefully we are qualified to talk about books on the radio.
1: Hopefully we are qualified.
0: we'll make it work. All right, so the book we are talking about this month is Roar of the Sea by Deb Vanasse, Treachery, Obsession, and Alaska's Most Valuable Wildlife. And this is a brand new book out from Alaska Northwest Books, just released a few weeks ago. And let's give a quick synopsis of this for our readers who presumably, or our listeners who haven't read it yet.
1: Okay, I think you're looking at me, huh?
0: Well, Marianne hasn't called in yet,
1: okay. Okay, this book was a deep dive into the history of the harvest of fur seals on the Pribilof Islands. And I think I'll jump right to what I found interesting.
0: Yeah.
1: Was that it wasn't a memoir. Most of the books I read lately that have aspects of history in them also seem to be allowing us into the past stories through the eyes of the experience of the author. So we're getting a different look than just the history. And I found this a really, refreshing read, where I had to do quite a lot more work with reading, understanding what was going on, than if it was a memoir.
0: That's true. There's we don't see anything about the author in the book. She's writing a very more of a classic, straightforward history biography of her subject without injecting herself into it. I honestly had a hard time with this book, and I think a lot of it was the difference between what I was expecting from a quick read of the back cover and what it actually wound up being, which, as you say, is it's a dense history. There's a lot going on in here. I picked this book because I love Where the Sea Breaks Its Back by Corey Ford about Georg Steller and Vitus Bering and the 1741 exploration of Alaska. And I saw, it's a book about a naturalist on the Pribilof Islands observing marine mammals. Oh my gosh, this is great. This is right up my alley. And also, he's an artist, so

0: idea of crafting their books as memoir in some way seems pretty common now. So yeah. If anyone gave her that advice, yay, she avoided taking it. So it's just different. But the book is divided into two parts with a bunch of chapters in each part. And the first part has the dates, 1886 to 1896. And the second part is in the early 1900s. And so in the first part, though, we get to know the characters. We learn that Henry Eliot is the artist and naturalist, and where he's coming from, his early life, some of his early life.
1: A member of the Megatherium Club at the Smithsonian.
0: That's right.
1: And protege of Spencer Baird, which I was kind of excited to see the Megatherium Club, because did you ever read the selected works of T.S. Spivet?
0: No.
1: that was a fun one. That was a novel that came out probably about 15 years ago, 10 years. And it's about a boy in Montana who is a naturalist and cartographer, and he wins the Baird Prize from the Smithsonian, named for Spencer Baird, and they don't know he's a 12-year-old kid who's just exceptionally good at cartography. And so the novel is about him running away from home and catching a freight train to go to the Smithsonian to collect his prize, and it's illustrated with maps. And then the Megatherium Club comes into the novel. So I had known it as this fictional thing, and so I was excited later on when I found out it was real, and it was fun to read about that and the larger-than-life characters who are members, like William Healy Dahl and Robert Kennicott.
0: But, you know, that's so old school. I bet there were no women in it.
1: Yeah. This was the 19th century. There's a lot of 19th century. That's for sure.
0: I know. It's sort of, anyway. So the other main character who comes to light in the first section is the pirate. The pirate, Alex McLean, who Ruth tells me caused her to read another book recently.
1: Yeah, so, well, part of why I had trouble with this book, it's not the book's fault. It's not that it was boring. It was that it was too interesting, and it kept sending me off into side, you know, travels of other books that I had read that I was remembering, like T.S. Spivet and Where the Sea Breaks Its Back, and other books that I thought, gosh, I should read that. That sounds interesting. So the famous thing about Alexander McLean, the fur seal pirate, is that he was the basis for the character of the sea wolf, Wolf Larsen, in Jack London's book, The Sea Wolf. And so I started reading The Sea Wolf this week. Because you can't read Roar of the Sea at bedtime. It is too many things to keep track of. But you can read Jack London at bedtime, because that's just pirates trying to murder each other on a boat. And that was some interesting reading. I'm about halfway through it. Not a lot of fur seal history in it so far. It's mostly just pirates trying to murder each other on a boat.
0: But in this book, Deb Van Ness does bring the character of Alex McLean out and all the shenanigans. It's very, to me, in the sort of early 21st century, it's extremely disturbing. Oh, but actually, well, so, you know, people getting shanghaied and put on ships, and they wake up later and they're somewhere doing terrible, hard, depressing work, and they can't get off of it again, that sort of thing. You know, Ruth, when I was a little kid, we lived in a house in California that actually had been built by a sea captain, and it had prison cells in the basement.
1: I remember you telling me about the creepy sea captain house with
0: creepy.
1: The dungeons.
0: I actually lived in a creepy sea captain house, so apparently that was really a thing that wasn't just in the bars. This was it was a big old house.
1: Where was that place at?
0: It was in San Mateo. And when we left, I was still a very little kid. My dad sold it to a guy who subdivided, and that house was no more.
1: But yeah, Alex McLean comes through as a very interesting and complicated character who kind of, I think, resented a little bit that everyone expected him to be the Sea Wolf after the book came out in 1904.
0: Well, he did a lot of appearing and disappearing as we went through the second. The second section of the book got even more political. And can I just jump ahead to that?
1: You might as well.
0: Attempts by the U.S. government with one or two of these revenue cuts.

0: ships to rein in the seal harvest, or the seal, the pirates anyway. And McLean, the most famous pirate in this book, he would disappear and they would think he had perished or been imprisoned somewhere or something. And then he would appear again with a boat, a ship with another, you know, flag from Mexico or somewhere.
1: Though sometimes it was the same ship and he just changed the,
0: changed
1: the name
0: the
1: and
0: paint.
1: The registration. Yeah, there was a lot of shenanigans going on with Alex McLean. The pirates kind of wove in and out of the story. And I kind of expected there to be more about the pirates, but I feel like, you know, timing-wise, well, I really liked how she started off the book. There's this moment in 1905, and this is like the prologue, where we have the pirate ship closing in on the islands in the fog, and then we see a little bit from the seal's point of view, and there's the mother seal swimming around, and then there's Henry Wood Elliott, and it kind of, you know, sets the stage of these are the three main characters of this book. And then it jumps back to the 1886 portion. Mm-hmm. I had a heck of a time keeping the chronology straight the first time through. I think a lot of it is I was focusing too much on trying to feel like I needed to speak about it coherently on the radio, so I was trying too hard to keep track of what happened when instead of just going with the flow of it. Second time through, I had no trouble at all. So,
0: well, good commitment to read it twice.
1: Yeah, well, most of the way through it. I was skimming it yesterday. I didn't get all the way through the second time. And I'm like, oh, this is really good. I was... you know, got tripped up in trying to remember the Alaska Commercial Company and the North American Commercial Company and who had the lease for the seal harvest. But
0: So part of it was following the money, though, and as a literary device, I think the pirates helped with that to see who were their investors. These pirates were not...
1: Who was profiting from this massive slaughter of fur seals on the Bering Sea?
0: And we got...
1: It definitely wasn't the locals.
0: No, it wasn't the... Well, and the locals? You want to talk about the locals?
1: Yeah, that's something that... I remember as I was reading it, I wanted to hear more about the Aleut, the Onondagak people who were on the Pribilof Islands. And something that I didn't know is that when the Pribilofs were discovered by the Russians, it was just fur seals there. There were no people there until the Russians relocated natives to hunt for them. You know, probably not voluntary, because this is the Russians we're talking about. And so for generations, people had been on the Pribilof Islands basically forced into participating in the seal harvest, and that was the one job on the island. And then when the U.S. purchased the territory, partly it was because of this fantastically, you know, lucrative industry on the Pribilofs. And so then it was overseen by...
0: The ACC was the first one.
1: Yeah, a U.S. Treasury agent would be stationed there, which is how Henry Wood Elliott wound up there, and the ACC.
0: So the U.S. government gave the ACC a 20-year lease. And they were... the Treasury agent was there, but the ACC also had the managers and the Onondagak men who were there. It seemed to me they were basically indentured servants in a way. They were, whatever they got paid, they were having to use that or that credit to buy stuff they needed.
1: At the company store.
0: From the company
1: which
0: store.
1: Was the only outfit on the island. So, yeah, not a good situation. And I did think as I was reading through the middle of the book, you know, we're spending a lot of time in Washington, D.C. with Henry Wood Elliott's efforts to protect the fur seals and the political wrangling, but I want to know more about life on the islands and the people there. And we did get back to that in the last chapter where it covers some of the history of the people, what they're doing there, and how things went for them over time, which is a pretty depressing story. Mm-hmm. You know, World War II, you know, forced evacuation to Southeast, and then some of the men were sent back up there during wartime to continue harvesting the seals because I guess the U.S. decided they needed the money, but
0: So the thing about the seal harvest, you know, which I think makes it into popular culture around here in Alaska, is that it was clubbing the seals. It was annihilating a population, but what I found interesting were the rules and the wrangling over the rules and what makes a sustainable population when you're going to kill a whole bunch of the animals for pelts, not even for food or anything.
1: Yeah, and the science of, you know, what makes a sustainable harvest, that was something that I thought was interesting. And that's where you see a lot of disagreement between Henry Wood Elliott and David Starr Jordan. So background on that. So Henry Wood Elliott, his position, initially he went to the Pribilofs as a U.S. Treasury agent, and he was also appointed to that post more or less by Spencer Baird, who wanted him to go and collect information on the fur seals for the Smithsonian. And so Henry Wood Elliott documented the seals and this very robust population at the time. There were millions of seals. And he believed for the following, I think, 15 years or so, that it was sustainable to harvest these seals because there were so many of them. And he believed, you know, somewhat naively, that the United States was managing these seals for posterity because they wanted to keep profiting from their pelts. And it wasn't until, I think it was 1890, that he started to suspect that something was up. He had been visiting the islands occasionally, and then following reports from the agents who were stationed there. And one of them said, hey, we should reduce the quota a little bit. And he thought, okay, something's up. What's going on here? And so he visited the islands in 1890 and discovered that the herds were just utterly, not even decimated. I mean, they were annihilated in places. The population had crashed something like 80% from what he had seen before. And that was when he started his crusade to protect the seals and say, okay, yeah, we can't keep doing this. We need to crack down on piracy. We need to reduce the land harvest. Oh, is that Marianne?
2: I believe so. Hello.
3: Hello.
2: You're on the air.
3: It's Marianne. Sorry about that.
1: Hey, how are things by the side of the road?
3: All's good. Had some neighbors love living in Alaska because the neighbors are always willing to help. And we figured it out. The hardest part was locating my tools that were tucked away in a secret compartment in the car.
1: Ah, yes, that's how they get you.
3: Yep.
1: All right, so let's see. We're only about 20 minutes in. So Katie and I have been discussing, we've kind of been all over the place. I don't even know how to catch you up on this. We haven't really been doing this in an organized way.
3: Yeah, I don't think you can with the way was laid out.
1: Yeah, we were talking a little bit about how I had a hard time following the chronology of the book initially because there was, you start in 1905 to set the scene and then jump back to give the background on Henry Wood Elliott and his coming up through the Smithsonian. We didn't even mention the Western Union Telegraph Expedition, which is one of my favorite doomed Alaskan expeditions just because of all of the interesting characters that were involved in it. And then they didn't even get to set a telegraph line because by the time they got up there, was one across the Atlantic.
0: But in this book, the telegraph expedition was still in, on Vancouver Island or southern BC. It hadn't even gotten very far.
1: Yeah, well, they split it into pieces. So, Kennicott was in Alaska on the banks of the Yukon, and I don't even know where Dahl was. I think he might have been out on the Bering Sea, and somehow Henry Wood Elliott got sent to the worst part of it, I would think, which is slogging through BC very slowly.
3: Right, and the author implied that Dahl sent him there on purpose.
1: Yeah. Dahl turned out to not be that nice of a character. I was disappointed that the namesake of Dahl Sheep and Dahl Porpoise was kind of a jerk. And Henry Wood Elliott was such a nice guy that the part was just heartbreaking where he kept in touch with all of his Smithsonian pals and was sending them fruit baskets and nice notes. And meanwhile, they were all doing, academic backstabbing and trying to discredit him.
3: Yes. Well, it took me a little while, like you mentioned, Ruth, to kind of get into the meat of the story because of the back and forth chronology in the beginning. But then once I latched on to Elliot as kind of the hero, then it was a whole lot easier to follow.
1: Yeah.
3: So, yeah, I definitely did find that.
1: And he definitely comes across as a as a heroic character, which is something she mentioned in the afterword that, you know, well, Elliot did win his war to protect the fur seals and successfully passed the Fur Seal Treaty of 1911. His enemies won the war on his reputation. And the ones who tried to discredit him as not that good of a naturalist, doesn't know what he's talking about, fanatical, zealot, bit of a crank, keeps going on about the seals. So that she was kind of combating that negative portrayal of him.
3: Yeah, I was curious, you know, if I had met him in real life, if he would have been a likable character or not. Because he certainly was tenacious. And was he the type of person that every time you encountered him, you could only talk about seals? You know, I wondered if...
1: He did have other interests, but definitely the seals took over his life, and then because he'd sacrificed so much to protect them, you know, it just kind of became this all-consuming thing.
0: So I think if I met him in person, we would talk about orchards and growing things, maybe not the seals.
1: I really like the guy because I do appreciate that his background is in science and art. And he's stubborn as all get out, and he sees a wrong in the world, and he's out to save it. And I like seeing how far one stubborn artist can get. And I loved that so much of his campaigning was he'd go to senators and be like, look at these paintings I did about this issue. This is why you should care. Right. Here's a painting of a seal. Here's a painting of how many seals there were on the beach. Here's a painting of how many there are now. Like, that just that spoke to me is, okay, that's probably how I would do things if I were... you know, monomaniacal enough to devote myself so thoroughly to a cause.
0: But he was also, in the time period, kind of before photography?
1: Yeah, the paintings had much more weight now. Mm-hmm. I think nowadays people be like, why are you painting this?
0: Or how do you have enough time to do all those paintings?
1: Well, you spend a winter on the Privaloffs, that's how.
0: Okay.
3: Well, there were photographs of, you know, some of these characters, and Elliot was not a large man. He didn't come across as an imposing figure, so I could imagine.
1: Except for the mustache. They all had splendid mustaches.
3: Splendid, but not as splendid as McLean. Alex McLean's photograph.
1: Oh, well, his was notorious.
3: Was pretty impressive.
0: His sounded terrifying to me.
3: Yeah, what a rogue.
0: It could be dangerous. It could get cut in equipment or something.
3: Well, I think Deb has certainly done a good job at putting personalities to a lot of these characters that I hear in by name in history, and a little bit of their underhandedness in politics.
1: Yeah.
3: Which we all kind of, you know that's going on, but she put some specifics to them, which I thought was well done, especially towards the end when all these things come out of documents and binders full of pages of research that just get shuffled away, just get swept under the rug because they don't want so-and-so to see it.
0: I thought it was interesting that Theodore Roosevelt, the president, was quoted as saying, just kill them all so we don't have to deal with this anymore. Something to that effect.
1: Yeah, I was really shocked by Teddy Roosevelt's appearance in this story because you see Teddy Roosevelt come on the scene, you're like, oh, he's really famous for national parks and conservation. Yeah. And yes, he liked to shoot animals, but he also liked to make sure they would be there later for him to shoot them. And that was kind of his famous thing. And that he did not take that approach with the fur seals because the... diplomatic international troubles that had to do with the fur seals and trying to wrangle a compromise of getting Russia and Canada to agree to...
3: And Japan
1: to stop the pelagic harvest of seals. And it was just this really naughty diplomatic issue that he got, I think, just very fed up with. And his approach to it was, well, we hold this card if we can just wipe them all out and then nobody has any seals. And that was shocking.
0: And it came across to me that Henry Elliot appreciated, at least had some level of appreciation of the ecology and some of the ecological connections. And it seems like that was kind of unique to him, where the rest of the people who were killing the seals for profit, that's what they were motivated by, was the money.
1: Yeah, and she even mentioned that the general approach was, if you didn't wipe the last seals off the islands, then somebody else would come along and do it for you. So, yeah, Eliot was a preservationist and believed in saving the seals for their own sake, as well as for future profits. And, you know, the best that could be said of most of the other characters was maybe they had some appreciation of conserving them for later, but not for their own sake.
3: No. I wanted to go back to your comment on Roosevelt, Ruth, that he was also of those big game hunters that would hunt African elephants for their tusks,
1: mm-hmm.
3: to the detriment of, even though they wanted to conserve the elephants, they wiped out that gene pool of elephants with large tusks.
1: Yeah. So, I mean, Teddy Roosevelt was not a good environmentalist by today's standards, that's for sure.
3: No.
1: But by the standards of his era, he was hugely ahead of the curve.
3: His conservation logic was flawed because he took the best specimens and took that, you know, took those genes out of the species.
1: Yeah.
3: So, not he himself, but he and his cohorts.
1: It, yeah. Your mention of elephants reminds me of something that Katie and I were talking about the other day, which is how some conservation efforts today will do things to, like, dye elephant tusks so that poachers can't take them or remove them. And I was reminded of of that approach when I was reading about, I think it was David Starr Jordan, who was one of the people who tried to brand the female seals to make their pelts less desirable. And that was an approach. They thought that, well, you know, if we're only harvesting the male seals, that's sustainable, which it wasn't really, but that was the main thought there. And so they thought, well, the pirates won't take the seals if their fur is not sellable, and so they're trying to brand them. And then that changed the behavior of the female seals, so it was not good for protecting the population.
3: They did that in Canada with the... What are the names of the seals up there? Spotted?
1: I know they harvest harp seals.
3: It must be the harp seal. That are spotted when they're babies.
0: Yep.
3: I may have that science all wrong. But what they did do was they went, I think it was folks like Greenpeace. I shouldn't be speculating, but conservation groups went up there and they dyed the seals with blue paint. That the fur became worthless.
0: Yeah, I think I read about that some time ago, but that wouldn't be as traumatic to the seals, I would guess, as this branding like was done to cattle.
3: Correct. And they used safe dyes, allegedly, that would, I guess the seals would molt off or they washed away. But anyway, it was enough to discolor the fur for the time period where the seals were being taken. And then when they came back the next year, they would have to do it all over again. So, yeah.
1: Yeah. Interesting when it works. But, yeah, branding them like cattle did not quite work.
3: Didn't quite work, no. No. But I could see how it was an idea that they thought might work, traumatic as it was.
1: Yeah. Well, I'm going to break in and say, remind our listeners just tuning in that this is Radio Book Club on Big Cabbage Radio, and we are talking about Roar of the Sea by Deb Vanasse.
0: And there are two of us in the studio and one calling in.
1: Yes, Marianne calling in with a flat tire by the side of the road.
3: I was hoping to not have to get tires, but I guess I now need to get new tires. It's things like this that, you know, prompt us to get things done.
1: I suppose so.
3: Yeah.
0: Well, living at the top of a very icy driveway without studs on my winter tires, I'm still determined to make it through the winter without the rest of the breakup now, I guess, without succumbing to having to buy studded tires. It's been interesting.
1: You're so close.
0: I'm so close.
3: Almost there.
1: All right, so let's talk a bit about David Starr Jordan. because he is one of the villains of the book who shows up.
3: Yes.
1: And Marianne, did you ever read Why Fish Don't Exist?
3: I did not read that one, no.
1: Okay, Katie and I have read that book, and as you know, that's one that I really enjoyed. And David Starr Jordan is initially the hero of that book, or sounds like it, and the author does an interesting thing. That's a very memoir, nonfiction book that we were talking about that initially, how it's kind of unusual that Deb Vanass wrote a nonfiction book that does not have memoir elements. But Why Fish Don't Exist by Lulu Miller is a very personal story of her relationship with this story of David Starr Jordan and how she initially looked up to him and then found out more about who he was and what he does. There was a lot of eugenics, turns out, which was a major flaw of late 19th century, early 20th century naturalists. So he turns out to be the villain of that book. And so he shows up in this book about midway through, and I was like, oh no, not that guy.
0: I had the same reaction, Ruth, and because of the same book, Why Fish Don't Exist. And how could the guy be a villain when he was the first president, I believe, of Stanford University? It makes you think about just how times change and, I don't know, how politics go.
1: Yeah, well, and how science can be altered by politics. You know, that's something that we want to believe that science is objective, but it's not a body of knowledge. It's a process, and it's a process that is done by humans who will sometimes bend their results to fit their preconceived notions, which is certainly what David Starr Jordan was guilty of with his approach to evolution and biology was very shaped by believing that some beings were better than others and some humans were better than others, and then trying to bend the science to support that. And that was also his flaw as the naturalist on the Pribilof Islands monitoring the fur seal herds, was he believed that the harvest of fur seals was sustainable and would ignore evidence to the contrary.
0: Yeah, it did come across as he was ignoring evidence. In the other book Ruth and I were talking about, one of the things that was really interesting about David Starr Jordan was that he was so excited about fish, and he was on a mission to collect specimens, basically kill and preserve as many different fish species as he possibly could from all over the place. So it was just, it kind of reminded me of some museums that I've been in where they have the old, some of the old, you know, basically taxidermy specimens on display. It's very interesting, and yet it seems like it's from such a bygone era. Like our science, basically our science has gone past this, so now if somebody's studying specimens, I think they're more likely, at least from what I've been, you know, exposed to, get some, you know, take a sample of blood or a bit of feathers and do some DNA testing. And
1: yeah, and so much of what was going on back then was taxonomy, which, you know, trying to figure out how are all these species related to each other. Mm-hmm. And at the time, that was entirely based on physical descriptions of the anatomy. And now we can do phylogenetics, and it's, you know, rewriting a lot of the relationships that we thought we knew.
0: Oh, yeah, that too. Okay, so back to Roar of the Sea from our side trip.
1: Yes. There were a lot of side trips when I was reading this. There were so many books it reminded me of, and then I would go read a bit of those and then come back to it.
0: So part of my background is as an economist, and I always, books such as this, I'm keeping an eye on what are the economic motivations, and we were talking about profit for the investors in the pirating, for instance, and that kind of wove into some of the political stories that show up in this book from Washington, D.C. But what seemed to be pretty much missing to me was more, I mean, and it wouldn't actually fit in this book, so this isn't any kind of criticism at all. It's just an aside about the market for the fur pelts and the, you know, apparently London was a big market. These were made into clothing. They were, I suppose, for people with rich tastes and rich pocketbooks.
1: Yeah, fur seal coats. And that is something that we don't really see much of in the story is, you know, who was wearing these mm-hmm. seal furs once they were harvested.
3: Yeah, apparently there was that furrier in San Francisco that initially was a huge investor, but then he kind of went into the background, but he was still feeding the industry. And it sounded like he was also selling into the London market as well. I think his name was Leba?
0: Yeah, that's right.
1: Yeah, Leba.
0: That's right.
1: Yeah.
0: He was processing 60% of the fur seal pelts, I believe it said in the book somewhere.
3: Something huge, yeah.
0: Mm-hmm.
3: But he was all, I think he was very careful to keep his reputation clean and had pirates like Alex McLean do his dirty work.
0: But he also had to, he uninvested and had somebody else that he knew provide the investments in at least one of these pirate ships.
3: Right.
0: So the trying to keep his hands clean was part of the story.
3: Yes. Yes, indeed. The economics was, for me, really, really fascinating between the nations and then between the furriers, which essentially it's the commercial companies, the Alaska Commercial and the North American Commercial.
1: Yeah.
3: Was that the
1: ACC and the NACC.
3: NACC. And then, you know, the nations and so many levels of who wanted the money and what share of it and how to keep everybody out of their portion. And, you know, you can have a percentage. No, you can't have a percentage. That percentage is not enough. No, we want all of this. We want none of this.
1: And this was the part that I just could not follow at all because I'm like, I just want to go back to the islands and do some marine biology.
0: and for also, oh, sorry.
3: Oh, and I thought it was interesting that, like, we want 30%. No, you can't have, we'll give you 20. Okay, we'll settle for 15. It was so complex.
0: Well, and then it was made more complex because at first, the early part of the timeline, Canada was still within the British rule for this sort of treaty, international treaty thing, and then they broke apart, so Canada was had its own voice in the treaty making. And also, one of the things I learned from this book was about the Commander Islands, which is over near Russia, and that those had already had the seal, northern fur seal population annihilated, and then that put more pressure, including by the Russians, over on the Pribilof Islands.
1: So interesting thing about the fur seal populations on the Commander Islands. So, like I said, I'm kind of obsessed with where the sea breaks its back, and that is where Bering and Steller shipwrecked in 1741. And the fur seals were one of the four animals that Steller famously described in his manuscript, The Beasts of the Sea. Uh-huh. It was the fur seal, the sea cow, the sea otter, and I think it was the sea lion.
0: And we immediately lost the sea cow.
1: Yes. And so that's something that I was hoping to read Where the Sea Breaks Its Back or a book like it, and this was not that book because it was much more complex, and they were not just on the islands talking about the animals and the people. It was much more political and economic wrangling. But there is one aspect of it that I'm really glad this was not Where the Sea Breaks Its Back, and that's Where the Sea Breaks Its Back is really has a bummer ending, which is Steller was out there being this amazing naturalist and described all of these species, and then a whole bunch of them were driven to extinction or near extinction by the hunters that came later. And like Deb mentions in the book, they didn't really have the concept of extinction yet. This was a new idea in, I think, 1796 was the first time that a scientist proposed that, hey, maybe things don't exist forever and that they aren't just out there wandering around and we haven't discovered them yet. Maybe it is possible for a species to end. And so when there's a famous Steller quote that always hit me where he's talking about the sea cows on the Commander Islands. And he says, these animals are found at all times of the year everywhere around this island in vast numbers, such that the entire coast of Kamchatka could continually supply itself plentifully from them from both fat and meat. And he wrote that in 1742, and they were hunted to extinction by 1768.
0: Oh.
3: Yeah.
1: And so Henry Wood Elliott has the idea that it is possible for a species to go extinct. And that's still kind of, it's not a widely held belief, I guess, at that point. A lot of the others don't seem to be aware of it or don't seem to be troubled by it. But he cares about the seals and is trying to protect them, and he succeeds. And so it doesn't have the same ending as the sea cows.
3: Yeah. A lot of the characters in this book were twisting Darwin's survival of the fittest by saying that if the animals were not fit enough to survive human contact, then they were not fit, so they would not survive. So they had no qualms about them going extinct because, according to Darwin's theory, they were not the fittest. They justified a lot of it with the twisting of Darwin's theories.
1: Yeah, there was a lot of twisting of Darwin in those days to justify awful, awful things.
3: Has anybody read Libby?
1: I picked it up off the bookshelf last night, and I definitely do need to read that because that is excellent. Very sadly, out of print.
3: I know. I don't know why it's out of print because we do get requests for it, and I would love to read it again as well. And I just found it curious that Libby was there. Libby and her husband were there on the island for 2 years, but Deb Van Ness doesn't mention them at all. I found that a little curious.
1: So I was skimming through Libby last night, and there was something that her daughter who compiled this book mentioned in the afterwards, which was that Libby had actually done some work observing fur seals or something that was incorporated into Henry Wood Elliott's reports, but he didn't credit her by name.
3: Yes, her illustrations were in his work.
1: Yeah, and it's interesting because the book Libby, if you flip through it, there's a lot of Henry Wood Elliott's illustrations that are in it as well. So there's a lot of crossover. One of the pictures that I found was really interesting. Let's see if I can find it here to show to Katie, because I have the book with me in the studio.
0: You know, weirdly, I think I have read that book, and now I wonder if it's in my library, which is in storage.
1: Yeah, so there's a... On pages 182 and 183, we have Libby's drawings of the views out the two windows in the government house on St. Paul Island, which is where she and her husband lived and was also where Henry Wood Elliott lived when he was on the islands. Wow. And those windows were mentioned in Deb Van Ness's book as, he could look out one window and see the fur seal rookery on the beach and look out the other window and see the killing grounds and the salting shed. And so she actually has drawings of those two windows.
0: I would recommend anybody reading Roar of the Sea probably ought to find Libby. And the full title is The Sketches, Letters, and Journal of Libby Beeman, recorded in the Pribilof Islands, 1879 to 1880, as presented by her granddaughter, Betty John. And it is a beautiful book, apparently, if you can find it.
1: Yeah, if you can find it.
3: Yes, yes, indeed. In that book, definitely her love of the island came across, as well as the killing fields. She described the killing fields in much more detail than Deb Van Ness did, and they were pretty horrific. And she, Libby, being a more sympathetic naturalist, I think portrayed that quite well in her recounting.
0: So when I was reading Roar of the Sea, the part, what you just said, Marianne, about the killing fields being very horrific, and even the description in that book would be where I would be like, okay, I've read this already, I'm skipping forward. I don't need to read this again. So it was enough of a description for me, but then also I was retrieving past memories of other, things I've seen, video or what I've read before. So very, very horrible.
1: Speaking of video, that reminds me, did either of you watch the documentary that was mentioned towards the end of the book?
0: I did, Ruth, and thank you for the link.
1: So National Oceanic and Atmospheric Association did a brief, 26-minute documentary about Henry Wood Elliott, which tells a little about his life and his efforts to preserve the fur seals. And it's mostly just great imagery of the Pribilof Islands and of his paintings, which was really nice to see.
0: And also some old film from, killing the seals. Not as far back as in this book.
1: Yeah.
0: But some graphical elements like that.
1: And there were some colored photographs as well, mm-hmm. which was interesting because mm-hmm. as far as black and white photos go, that's little red painted on the black and white photos. So you could see, there's the blood of the seals.
3: Yeah, definitely one to look at.
1: And while we're talking about out-of-print books that I sadly can't sell people next door, I also brought in my bag of books that this book reminded me of that I thought we might talk about a bit. This is just a more of a pamphlet almost than a book. It's only about 50-some pages, but it's a catalog of a Henry Wood Elliott show that was at the Anchorage Museum in 1982. That I happened to come across used. So I had seen his paintings before I read this book because I had this little booklet. And he is an excellent artist. He actually studied with Thomas Moran on an expedition to Yellowstone that was mentioned in this book, which you can kind of see that influence of Moran was a fantastic watercolorist.
0: Well, so
3: does the Anchorage Museum have any of Elliott's paintings?
1: I'm trying to remember.
3: In their collection? I would assume that they would.
1: I'm not sure if they do in the permanent collection. I can't remember if I've seen any there or not. So we are reaching the end of our show, so I suppose we should wrap it up here. Do we have any last thoughts about this? I mean, there's so much to say about it. We've kind of been all over the place here.
0: I think that any listeners can see that we are branching out from the book and that there's a lot of material that this book brings to mind that's very intriguing and worth looking at.
1: Yeah, I think it definitely occupies a good place in Alaska history as far as this connects to a lot of other things, brings them all together, and helps to explain a lot of the economic significance of the fur seal, which I hadn't realized how important that was for the purchase of Alaska being a thing that the United States would bother to do.
3: Yes. I thought it was a great book, that she used the fur seal trade and the economics and the politics, but I think this branches out to any other commodity that we have, any other natural resource that we have. I'm sure all of these wranglings are going on behind the scenes where we can't see.
1: The wrangling, the corruption, the corporate interests, and
3: The apathy for some of the characters. Yeah, backstabbing, self-interest.
1: All right. I'm getting the signal to wrap it up. 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

longest intermission of all time. Officially, there's two separate shows. That's the company line, man. That's the company line.

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sordid lives, and we will reap everything that we have sown, and take nothing with us but our souls. 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

There was Johnny McAdoo and McGee and me and a couple or two or three went on the spree one day. We had a bob or two, which we knew how to blew, and the beer and whiskey flew, and we all felt gay. We visited McCann's, Michael and Man's, Humpty Dan's. We then went into Swan's, our stomachs for to pack. We ordered out to feed, which indeed we did need, and we finished it with speed, but we still felt slack. Johnny McAdoo turned as blue as a dew, and a plate of Irish stew he soon put out of sight. He shouted out in core with a roar for some more, that he never felt before such a keen appetite. He ordered eggs and ham, bread and jam, what a cram, but him we couldn't ram, though we tried our level best. For everything we brought, cold or hot, method not, it went down him like a shot, but he still stood the test. He swallowed tripe and lard, by the yard we got scarred. We thought it would go hard when the waiter brought the bill. Told him to give four, but he swore he could lower twice as much again and more before he had his fill. He nearly supped the trough full of broth, says McGrath. He'll have all the tablecloth if you don't howl him in. When the waiter brought the charge, McAdoo felt so large, he began to scowl and barge, and his blood went on fire. He began to curse and swear, tear his hair in despair, and to finish the affair, call the shopman a liar. Shopman he drew out, and no doubt he did clout. McAdoo he kicked about like an owl football. Tatted all his clothes, broke his nose, I suppose. He would have killed him with a few blows in no time at all. McAdoo began to howl and to growl by my soul. He threw an empty bowl at the shopkeeper's head. Struck by Mickey Flynn, peeled the skin off his chin, and the ructions did begin, and we all fought and bled. Peelers did arrive, man alive, four or five. At us they made a drive for us all to march away. Paid for all the meat that we ate, stood a treat, and went home to reminisce.

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Yeah. We lived in College Station, Texas. 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That's right. We was Aggies. Oh, no, some non-Aggie fans. We used to sit on this old porch on Church Street, right across from the Presbyterian Church, and play bluegrass and folk music and

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He'd roll up in the heat of the day and roll down his window on his pickup truck just enough to be heard, not enough to let any of the air conditioning escape.

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But we always look forward to Sunday there on the porch, because being across from the Presbyterians, we'd crawl out about 11:30 Sunday morning in our underwear amongst 400 or 500 empty beer cans, strap on a banjo and a guitar, wait for the Presbyterians.

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3: Now, friends, I know you read about it in the paper, or perhaps you saw the footage on TV, how the tanker cracked and then the sea ran black. But it's time for some compassion, don't you see?

neon sign for the rest of time, brought by Exxon USA. Now the government, it was mighty quick on its feet. No, they never left a single thing to chance. But when it came to pressuring a corporate giant, don't you know they did a brand new dance? They said, you got your birds and your mammals and your fishing and your families. Well, I hope you'll understand the brief delay.

he can get the clearance. A special guest appearance will be scheduled by the IRS with a mop and a rake and a big tax break, because they're used to working in an awful mess. Now, I don't claim to have all the answers, but you know I got questions by the score. Like, who's got the power? Who's got the name? Who's got the right? And who's got the blame? And who's got the lawyers? And who's got the tax breaks? Who's got the damage control? But who's got the homes? And who's got the future?

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piano, waits for Al with golden keys. The rims of Smokey's drums are made from halos, and there's a bow with angel hair for Johnny Lee. Of course, our band is not complete without a bassman. And someday, Joe Frank's bass will fill the holes. The angels wait to sing with Eldon's sweet guitar, and Gimbal's fiddle lays beside the throne.

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1: Good morning, Mike. Good morning, dear listeners. It is Wednesday, August 19th, 7 a.m. in the morning.
0: And Big Cabbage Radio is broadcasting on the traditional and unceded lands of the Atna and Dena Aina Athabascan peoples. We honor and respect their stewardship of the lands in the past and the present.
1: We do indeed. And on those lands today, Mike, all I can say is, brr, 46 degrees at the Palmer Airport, but it feels like 42 out due to winds out of the north, about 4 miles per hour, and it is fair out. What was it like walking across town this morning?
0: Fair. I would put it as being cool. In fact, cool to the point of feeling, as I was walking along without gloves, that my hands were beginning to get cold. And I said, oh, this is a change, the first sign of what might be called fall.
1: Right. I think fair is more like not many clouds in the sky.
0: Okay. Got it.
1: All right. Well, still at 50 degrees, mostly cloudy, winds out of the east, southeast, gusting to 4 miles per hour. Butte, 45 degrees, winds out of the northeast, about 2 miles per hour. Sutton is 40 degrees, partly cloudy and no wind. Chickaloon is, I'm sorry.
0: It looks like it's missing.
1: It's missing. No, it's someone didn't put it in the right place. 36 degrees, clear and calm, and there was fog over the lake at our reporter's house there. 36 degrees, Mike. That's near freezing. And up at Independence Mine, 41 degrees. So, yeah, it's the chilliest morning we've had in a while. I turned the heater back on. Okay, it's time for page two. News that might not make the front page for Wednesday, August 19th, 2026. John Chirac became manager of the Palmer Municipal Golf Course in April. He had managed the course at Settlers Bay for 15 years. He manages the Palmer course as a city employee, unlike previous arrangements. He built a new staff and got operations established after a late start this season. Chirac says the course is in excellent condition despite the difficult spring. He credits Superintendent Mark Troutman and the grounds crew for bringing the course around after an unusually cold winter and spring. The irrigation system at the course needs 5 to 7 repairs in a typical year. This year, it needed about 45 repairs. And some irrigation lines were still frozen in mid-June. Nevertheless, now golfers tell Chirac that the Palmer Municipal Golf Course is among the best conditioned courses in South Central Alaska. The course has hosted several tournaments and group events this spring. These include Granite Construction, NSTAR, the Palmer Chamber of Commerce, Kiwanis, and a Parkinson's disease fundraiser. The Palmer Course Championship was last weekend, and regular golf continues as the season moves into fall. One improvement this year is a variable frequency drive for the irrigation pump. The new system adjusts the pumping according to the number of sprinklers operating. It can allow as many as 10 to 12 sprinklers to run at once. The old system maxed out at about 5. Chirac expects the upgrade to reduce operating time, labor, and long-term costs. Looking ahead, he would also like to replace the course's used golf course fleet with new carts over time. Chirac says the greens are the strongest feature on the course right now. The rough can be challenging. He says it's more important to hit the ball straight rather than far. This rewards golfers by keeping them on the fairway. The regular greens fees at the course is $50. Cart rental is $24 per person. Palmer is not considering dynamic pricing, unlike some nearby courses. As winter approaches, Chirac's priority will be protecting the irrigation system. Large compressors will blow water from the lines to prevent another difficult startup next spring. Chirac also noted that Palmer has generally experienced less wind than Settlers Bay, although weather systems can still produce strong gusts. He invites golfers to come out and see the course. The Palmer Municipal Golf Course is green, playing well, and in good condition after a challenging start. This page two article was based on an interview with Chirac last Friday. The interview is on Big Cabbage Radio in Inside the City under podcasts. This page two article airs weekdays at 7 a.m., 9 a.m., 11:50 a.m., and 6 p.m. It is also posted on BigCabbageRadio.org, Facebook, and Nextdoor. 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Mike Malefsky reported this Page 2 article, and yours truly, Lee Henriksen, produced it. If you have an idea for a Page 2 topic, please email us at page2@radiofreepalmer.org. That's it for today and the news on Page 2 on Wednesday, August 19th, 2026.
0: All right. Yeah. Okay, there's still time to play. It's fall, but it's going to get a bit warmer. But we're definitely looking at typical, I would say, fair weather.
1: We are. Speaking of fair weather, you just have another day to buy tickets at discount price from online at alaskastatefair.org. And the fair opens on Friday at 11.
0: Got it. Okay. We'll see you tomorrow.
1: Okay. Bye.
0: And with that, let's talk a little bit about the weather. We can do that. Today is, of course, an interesting day. We pointed out that the temperature had dropped below 50 degrees. That was true. Looks like it might get up to 60 or so. I'm looking at what passes for a little bit of sun shining in the sky, and I'm thinking, okay, this is going to be a mixed kind of day. What is predicted is that maybe around 2 o'clock showers will begin. Not heavy duty, but shower action. 63 degrees is a high today. And then Thursday and Friday are both kind of up and down shower action with a little bit of in between. Temperatures will be just above 60. Saturday, also shower actions, but maybe less. And again, the temperatures will be in the 60s. Sunday, the same. And then when we get to Monday, Monday's the day. The day when the sun shall shine, according to what we have here, 65 degrees is a high on Monday. Then Tuesday and Wednesday, when the fair is taking a break, as they do, there'll be shower actions and temperatures in the 60s. Then when the fair begins on next Thursday, a little bit of shower action both Thursday and Friday. But the real question is, what kind of wind are we talking about? Well, we're back to the normal, what's become the normal pattern of 2 to 3 miles per hour early in the morning and then rising to about 6 miles per hour in the evening. And then up and down, up and down, up and down will continue for the foreseeable future. But I don't see very much in the way of heavy-duty wind, which is a good thing for most people. Might say that we're heading toward that time when we'll be talking about the beginnings of one thing or another that it was going to be kind of interesting. The color changes on leaves, beginning of a few leaves falling, and the reports we'll be looking for will be from further up, like Glacier View. Okay, here's John. Good morning, John.
2: Good morning, Mike. How's everything in Palmer?
0: I think pretty well. It's dry. It's cool. I tell you, it's cool, but there's a bit of sun in the sky. What's the road like?
2: It's a beautiful morning, Mike. The sun was behind some clouds low in the east, but as the sun's risen, it's gotten above the clouds, and it's just awesome.
0: Right. So I have to ask, are the leaves beginning to change color?
2: Oh, yeah. I mean, not on a large scale. But if the question is beginning, yeah, there's some. Yes.
0: Okay. Now that we've got that out of the way, we can turn to the significant question. What do you think about the tentative primary results that were revealed late last night?
2: Oh, gosh. Well, I think it's pretty interesting. To a certain extent, I think in terms of the governor's race, it wasn't so unexpected in that you have two Democrats who are substantially ahead of all the Republicans. But to a large extent, that's just a matter of the math. There were, 12 Republicans running? And so, in terms of the governor's race, I think it's going to be a very interesting race. I think things are going to be pretty, you know, pretty close in the governor's seat for the governor's race.
0: Okay.
2: In terms of the U.S. Senate.
0: Go ahead.
2: Yeah. Now, in terms of the U.S. Senate race, I was kind of surprised at, I knew that Peltola would be, you know, pretty strong. I was surprised at how weak Dan Sullivan, the incumbent, you know, is. Now, it's true, he's the second top vote getter, but, you know, really barely in 40%. And I found that kind of interesting. And also, you know, a lot of people said, oh, well, you know, the Dan Sullivan from Petersburg who picked up, and who picked up some votes. If you take all of Dan Sullivan from Petersburg and add his votes to Dan Sullivan, the incumbent, and I think there are probably a lot of people voting for Dan Sullivan from Petersburg because they like Dan Sullivan from Petersburg. They are perfectly knowledgeable that these are two different people.
0: Right, right.
2: And they know which one's which. You know, they know which one's which. But nevertheless, if you were to do that, Peltola still gets more votes. So, you know, I think that's kind of interesting. But you know, one thing I'll point out, you know, how I read all this is I think this shows that in terms of your primary voters, you're more, you know, the people who are more into politics and are more likely to vote in a primary election, I think that your sort of more liberal voters are currently overrepresented in the primary voting pool relative to the general election pool in this state. That's just my hunch looking at these numbers.
0: Well, what about the ballot proposition? I thought that was in the direction of being surprising.
2: Well, definitely the ballot proposition, you know, passed by a huge amount. And I think that this supports my claim I just made. I think it points to two things. One, you know, historically, more your more liberal voters, and frankly, your middle of the road voters have tended to support campaign finance limits, whereas your conservative voters and frankly, Republican voters have tended not. That is relatively speaking. I mean, campaign finance limits are well supported by all kinds of people, but, you know, historically the Republican Party has fought against campaign finance limits.
0: Right. But over and over again, the population, when given the chance to vote, seems to say, yeah, restrict money.
2: Yes. But remember, as you pointed out, we're talking about like a 72% to 28% margin here, right? You know, the ballot measure was passing at over 70%. So one has to sort of account for that margin, you know, that magnitude, right?
0: Right.
2: I think it's
0: important to state that these were preliminary results based upon the like. In some cases, the ballot proposition is unlikely to change, but there are still some thousands of votes out there to be counted, and in a few cases, it'll shift people a little bit one way or the other.
2: Yeah, I mean, I think yes, you know, at least. You know, down, you know, sort of down the, I guess I would say down the ballot, you know, who's going to be third, who's going to be fourth, right? I think, yeah, there's some things there. You know, one thing that I found sort of interesting was how well Nick Begich did. And the thing is that you would think, you know, how different is Nick Begich from, you know, the Senator Dan Sullivan? And it's interesting how, you know, how he seems to, I don't think he's still not above 50%, it's just kind of an interesting thing how he seems to be more comfortable in his position.
0: Yeah. There are a variety of reasons for that, but Mary Portola is certainly a significant candidate in that race with Sullivan. So, but
2: yeah, I mean, an anti-incumbent mood only gets so far.
0: Right.
2: Right. I mean, you've got to have an alternative candidate.
0: Got it.
2: Who's strong.
0: Okay. Well, we will continue to talk about this as more information comes. But in the meantime, with the cooler weather, does that mean there's a different movement alongside the road?
2: You know, moose have to eat.
0: That so, they do.
2: And people have to get to work, so watch for moose.
0: We'll make sure we do that. Stay well there. We'll be back tomorrow. Thank you, John. John Robertson, the intrepid road warrior. Coming up next, Climate Connections. Here we go.
3: 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Planting trees in cities can provide vital cooling shade and create job opportunities. Emma Vieira is executive director of Unlimited Potential, a nonprofit in Phoenix. She says some low-income areas of the city get far hotter than others, with more concrete and asphalt that retain heat and less shade and green space.
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6: August 17th, 2026. From Friday through Sunday, Trump continued his now habitual weekend flooding of social media with fantasies that he is smart, beloved, and powerful. The post closest to reality on Friday touted the story by Steve Thompson, Frederica Kakko, and Christopher Rowland of The Washington Post on Thursday, August 13th, reporting that prescription drug prices have fallen 3.1% this year, the biggest rate of price decrease since 1963. While that drop is real, the journalists note, much of the drop reflects the falling price of GLP-1 weight loss drugs, whose price has dropped dramatically because of competition from generic versions. For other drugs, experts say the price drop comes from the Inflation Reduction Act, passed by Democrats without a single Republican vote in 2022 during the Biden administration. That law permitted the government to begin negotiations with drug companies for lower prices on 10 commonly prescribed drugs, with the lower prices going into effect this year. The Centers for Medicare and Medicaid Services estimated that taxpayers would save $6 billion from those first changes. Health policy scholar Stacy Dusetzina told the journalists that Trump's Trump RX program covers a limited number of branded drugs that may not be high enough volume to be included in the new figures. The desire to claim Biden's success as his own may have been behind Trump's resurrection of accusations that Biden was corrupt. Trump's morass in Iran also turned into a fantasy on social media when he claimed the U.S. has built a wall of steel, complete with an AI wall through the water, of a blockade of Iranian ports. Trump then veered to declaring that Pocahontas and Abdul, Senator Elizabeth Warren, a Democrat of Massachusetts, whom he portrayed in stereotypical indigenous garb, and Abdul El Sayed, the Democratic nominee for U.S. Senator from Michigan, want to take your stuff and crash the economy, and that El Sayed and women in hijab are coming for your home and your belongings. Since an appeals court found that construction must stop, Trump has harped on the idea that the ballroom is crucial for national security. But as Will Hobson and Louise Radnofsky of the Wall Street Journal reported on Sunday, Trump began suggesting a ballroom back in 2010 for reasons of aesthetics and space. The national security argument, the journalists note, didn't arrive until January 2026, after legal challenges to his authority to demolish the East Wing and build his ballroom. Trump's weekend fantasies put him in the same category as framers of the Constitution, as he showed an AI-finished ballroom to George Washington, at one point writing, "Thank you, George, for some of your brilliant ideas on this great military complex/ballroom. In real life, Washington staunchly opposed royal luxury for the president. By equating himself with George Washington, Trump appeared to entertain the fantasy that he is leading the country toward a second American Revolution, much as Heritage Foundation leader Kevin Roberts told Steve Bannon's War Room podcast in 2024. Trump's vision for the country is literally dark. On Saturday, his social media account posted a dark black-and-white image of him wearing a Trump 2028 hat, with the caption, in a German-style typeface echoing that of the Nazis, saying, "We are going to win." In another post, he boasted that he and North Korean dictator Kim Jong-un get along great. Sunday evening, Trump declared that, based on my very good relationship with Kim Jong-un, the North Korean dictator, he had ordered Defense Secretary Pete Hegseth to substantially reduce traditional military exercises with key U.S. allies, South Korea. The joint drills were scheduled to begin today. Trump wrote that such exercises send a signal that is totally inappropriate and hostile to a country that, as long as Donald J. Trump has been president, has been unthreatening and respectful. Trump suggested the change was in retaliation for the refusal of South Korea's president Lee Jae-myung to help the U.S. in Iran, but as political scientist Norm Ornstein noted, the decision comes just as North Korea is sending 50,000 troops to help Russian President Vladimir Putin in his war against Ukraine. The idea that Trump is a powerful dictator making a victorious alliance with North Korea and Russia presents a darkly threatening posture, but, like the rest of Trump's social media dump, portrays a world different from reality. Today is the day that the Memorandum of Understanding with Iran that Trump signed on June 17th expires. Rather than ushering in a permanent agreement that opens the Strait of Hormuz and stops Iran's nuclear ambitions, today shows just how badly Trump is flailing. This morning, he lashed out, telling Trey Yingst of the Fox News channel that Iran should put up the white flag of surrender. "I have no time schedule," Trump told Yingst. "I'm not in a hurry. The midterms have nothing to do with my thinking." As for talks between Iran and Oman over control of the Strait of Hormuz, Trump told Yingst, "If Oman gets in the way, we'll bomb the shit out of them." Oman is a key U.S. ally in the region. For Iran's part, an Iranian leader told Reuters that if diplomacy fails, Tehran will shift from defense to offense. Benoit Fasson and Summer Saeed of the Wall Street Journal reported yesterday that Iranian hardliners have spent the past 2 months planning to widen the war and raise the cost for the U.S., inflicting enough pain that Iran can deter future attacks. Today, Reuters reported that Iran-backed Houthis launched missiles at Saudi ships near the Bab el-Mandeb Strait, another key international shipping route. Meanwhile, Trump is caught in a domestic scandal over the condition of the U.S. military. In early August, news broke that the U.S. was running low on precision missiles after using the expensive weapons to shoot down inexpensive Iranian drones. Then we heard about the appalling conditions aboard the USS Abraham Lincoln, an aircraft carrier kept overseas without adequate resupply and with maintenance issues, including overflowing toilets. Multiple outlets have reported that despondent service members, months past the scheduled end of their deployment, have attempted self-harm. The U.S. is moving the USS George Washington from the Western Pacific to replace the USS Lincoln, leaving the region near China without a U.S. carrier. When a reporter began a question to Trump on Friday with, "Family members of U.S. service members are concerned about the conditions on board the USS Lincoln," Trump interrupted to say, "No, they're not." When the reporter followed up with, "Has the deployment gone on too long? Are you worried about their mental health?" he blustered, "No, no, no, not nearly long enough." Families of sailors reacted with fury, telling Ed Pilkington of The Guardian that sailors have bad water and so little food they have lost up to 30 pounds, or 13.6 kilograms. There is little mental health counseling despite the extended deployment. "Keep praying for us," one sailor texted home. "We are doing our best to make sure we protect our country and our families." On Saturday, Aaron Parnas reported in Midas News of a supply crisis on the USS Boxer as well. And today, Brad Lenden of CNN reported that sailors on a U.S.-guided missile destroyer spent 4 days in blistering heat last month without working toilets, cooked food, or air conditioning after the vessel lost power. Trump's contribution to military plans has been to order the U.S. Navy to alter the construction of new aircraft carrier USS Doris Miller, named for a Pearl Harbor hero, ordering the designers to replace the modern electromagnetic launch system for planes with an older steam-powered catapult system. Kenita Iyer of CNN reports the change will delay production of the craft for several years and could cost billions. Noah Robertson and Tara Kopp of The Washington Post reported on Sunday that the Navy is also considering redesigning the aircraft carrier fleet to reflect Trump's preference for ships that look like those from World War II. That change, too, could cost billions. On Sunday night, a social media user posted a video of Trump at a party at his Bedminster club, blasting YMCA on his iPad for the crowd. National security scholar Tom Nichols responded, "We're losing a war to Iran. We're alienating our allies. We're emboldening our enemies. Our stalwart service people are being subjected to deprivations. And this is what the commander-in-chief is doing." But, in fact, that's not all Trump is doing. Late Friday night, the Office of the Comptroller of the Currency, whose leader Trump appointed, approved a preliminary charter for World Liberty Financial, or WLF, to become a bank. As Lawrence DeLevine and Pete Schroeder of Reuters report, the charter would permit WLF to issue USD1, a stablecoin tied to the dollar, and to manage and hold assets for customers and settle payments faster. WLF is the cryptocurrency venture launched by the Trump family and their close allies, the Witkoff family. Steve Witkoff is Trump's special envoy to the Middle East, and WLF has done at least one major deal with a national security advisor for the United Arab Emirates. Reuters estimates that as of April 2026, WLF had funneled more than $1.6 billion to the U.S. president and his family. Strategic studies scholar Phillips P. O'Brien wrote, "They are going to steal everything they can while they have power." Senator Elizabeth Warren, the top-ranking Democrat on the Senate Banking, Housing, and Urban Affairs Committee, said, "President Trump is now the first president in history to approve, operate, and supervise his own bank. This is the most brazen act of self-dealing our financial system has ever seen, and Congress cannot allow it to stand. She and nine other senators are introducing a bill to guarantee that no president, vice president, their immediate families, or other senior government officials can exploit their positions to own or control a bank, which could serve as a major vehicle for corrupt dealings. At 4:09 this afternoon, Trump posted on social media an image of Kim Jong-un outside with several men standing around him, talking on a landline telephone. The caption read, "Hey Donald, we cool, right?"
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10: Hello, everybody. You're listening to Ag Matters. I'm your host, Ken Hoffman. I'm a farmer out here in Palmer with a little farm called Matsu Microgreens, and I'm also with the Farm Bureau. But today, I get to talk to a friend of mine, Al Poindexter, at Anchorport Point Greenhouse, who won the Farm Family of the Year this year. So we're really excited, and we wanted to have a chat with Al. So Al, how are you doing today?
11: Well, pretty busy, but let's chat.
10: All right, sounds good. So would you start us off with telling us a little bit about yourself and how you ended up in Alaska and in agriculture?
11: Well, that was pretty easy. I was born here. That's how I ended up in Alaska.
10: Perfect. Perfect. Well, how'd you get into agriculture? Were you also born in agriculture as well?
11: Well, kind of. When I was real small, we ran a chicken farm for another fellow in Seward. We started out managing 1,500 chickens, and we grew that operation to 17,000 chickens. And it was doing pretty well. It was under the Totem Egg brand. And then the earthquake came and kind of squashed all the chickens, so that put us out of business.
10: Okay.
11: So that was the start. Then my dad always wanted a cattle ranch, and they heard that there was a land auction in Anchor Point. So we moved over here since we didn't have anything left in Seward. Instead of buying land, we ended up leasing about 4,000 acres and built a cabin back about 5 miles behind where the Russian village is. There was no Russian village at the time. We backpacked everything out because there was no such thing as four-wheel drive, and there was no four-wheelers and no snow machines, so it was all hoofing it. Mm-hmm. We brought down 100 cows and about 100 goats and set up shop out there in the Caribou Hills. That ended up being a failure because we didn't have enough infrastructure, number one. And number two, there was no USDA slaughterhouse, so it was very difficult to get rid of the meat. So that project failed after about 3 years. And then I was teaching at Homer High School, and I was a phys ed teacher at the time. My dad was a janitor, but they put him in an ag class because they couldn't find an ag teacher. And he taught for a while. And then eventually I ended up taking over that program. And then my dad got rather ill, and we knew he liked growing stuff. So my brothers and I all pushed in and built him a state-of-the-art greenhouse. And then after he died, I kind of took over and kind of grew. We went from one greenhouse to 12 greenhouses pretty quickly, and that's where I'm at now.
10: That's amazing. That's amazing. So at your greenhouse, what are you growing? What are you selling?
11: Well, we grow quite a few tomatoes and cucumbers. So we have a hard time keeping that on the shelf. As soon as they're picked, they're out the door. We sell almost everything here. But we did plant a lot of extra field crops like broccoli and cauliflower, zucchini, and that kind of stuff. And Charlie's Produce has taken the extra surplus, along with a Saving More store in Homer and everything else. But we're selling about $1,000 worth of produce a day right here at the store.
10: Wow, it's amazing. So at the store, do you have like nursery products or potting soil? What else do you guys sell?
11: Oh, yeah. We have a regular garden center here. We've got supplies for any kind of a garden project and fertilizers and pots and, you know, extra little doodads that folks need to garden with. We also have a lab upstairs where we process rhodiola tincture and rhodiola capsules.
10: Okay. Well, tell us more about the rhodiola.
11: Well, rhodiola, I became a partner with a doctor in Anchorage, Dr. Illig, and we started growing rhodiola. We're trying to find more farmers that want to grow it. It's a fairly lucrative crop. It takes 4 years to grow it and harvest it. And then we have a wash station and a slicer and a dehydrator here that we built. And then we built a lab upstairs, and we go from field to finished product right here. And most of our rhodiola products are sold online.
10: Okay. And what are some of the benefits of taking these rhodiola products?
11: Well, they say that it provides endurance, so that a lot of athletes and Russian military and other people take it for added endurance. It's also helps with mental focus. Airline pilots take it for mental focus. And people with attention deficit will use it to help them maintain focus. And it also reduces anxiety. Those are the primary benefits of rhodiola.
10: Okay, cool. Well, so I was just

0: ended up plowing those in the field and then tried selling regular plant starts, and that didn't work out too well because we were kind of off the highway, off the road, and a lot of people didn't know we were here. And so he said, well, heck, I'm just going to sell the dirt. And I thought, well, Dad, who's going to buy dirt? I said, that's as bad as trying to sell water. Look where we are now. Anyway, that was back in the day. And so he started bagging up some of his fishy peat soil and put a sticky label on it and hauled it around to all the stores, asked folks he could have some of their shelf space, and then he would split the money with them if they sold it. Home marijuana growers discovered that it grew marijuana really well, and so then that launched that product, and we've been at it ever since.
1: That's amazing. So how many bags of fishy peat are you selling throughout the state?
0: Well, let me think about that for a second. What's 500 times 40? About 20,000 bags of fishy peat and about 20,000 bags of Alaska earth.
1: Okay. Yeah. And where can you buy it? Because I know you can buy it over the state.
0: We distribute it all over the highway system. It's all the way from, actually, we even ship some to the North Slope, but all the way from Fairbanks to Kodiak. Different places carry it. Three Bears is one of our biggest sellers. Alaska Melon Feed and Diamond Greenhouse sells it in Anchorage. Lots of small stores, several greenhouses, and Alaska Feed Company and Fairbanks sells it. And all the way down to Homer. Homer sells about a third of all of it that I make, actually. Well, Homer's a big buyer of it, and it seems like it's been fairly successful for most people.
1: Yeah, amazing. You're also famous in the world of FFA, right? You've been involved with FFA for a long time, so maybe you could tell us a little bit about that.
0: Well, that's been a while ago, but while I was teaching ag, obviously I ended up becoming an FFA advisor. And, FFA has struggled off and on throughout the years. Originally, the state provided a lot of support. We had, like, I believe 30 different chapters all the way out in places like I forgot the name of the, there's a bunch of villages anyway. So there's a bunch of villages involved all the way from Western Alaska to Southeast, all the way up past Fairbanks. And then schools wouldn't rehire ag teachers and the programs began to die. And at one point we were down to like about three chapters in the state. And then they hired Kevin Fox to come in from Montana, and he built it back up mostly through charter schools. So a lot of charter schools now are involved with FFA, but great program. And they have a degree system. So if you get all the way to the American degree, you are a professional farmer. I mean, you know your stuff, you know what you're doing, all of that kind of stuff. So I think it's a great program. It provides kids with the best leadership skills that I've seen compared to all the other leadership training programs. I think FFA beats them all. And then of course, their knowledge and skill-wise, I think it's awesome.
1: Yeah.
0: But I haven't been involved, for quite a few years now.
1: Mm-hmm. Do you think it's a good way to try to get more farmers in this state? Because I know we're losing farmers, we're losing farmland. We want to build agriculture. What are some ways you think we could build agriculture in this state?
0: Well, listen, we have 1 million acres of identified soils that's good for agriculture, class three soils. Mm-hmm. And it's all been identified by NRCS and Soil and Water District. And so if we could populate that 1 million acres out of 365 million that the state has, we could populate that 1 million acres with small farms, then we would not have a boom and bust society, because any society without an ag base is doomed to boom and bust no matter what you do. Mm. And people continue to talk about food security. We would not only be food secure, but we'd also probably be an exporter of food, because lots of other places like Mexico, where we get our food, California and others, are struggling right now. And eventually we may be looking for other places to import food unless we develop our own ag base. So if every school had an ag program, a comprehensive four-year ag program that teaches all the other industrial skills along with ag, like welding, like carpentry, and so forth, after a four-year program and a kid comes out with an American degree, which is pretty difficult to get, but if they come out with an American degree, this state should give them part of that 1 million acres to start farming. Mm-hmm. And I believe that if we did that, probably 1% of the kids that go through that program would become farmers. The rest of them will all be supporters of farming, either trucking or mechanics.

0: I think that's the way, if our legislature would get off the ball and actually develop a comprehensive program like that and then provide some free land for those kids to actually start farming. You can't import farmers from outside because we have to do it differently here than they do outside. Mm-hmm. And so you got to forget everything you know anyway and start over. So might as well train our own farmers, ones that want to stay here in Alaska, and I think you'd end up with a much better product that way.
1: Mm-hmm. So you think there's a lot of opportunity here in Alaska for agriculture? I know it's cold and sometimes it's difficult, but you think it's a good place to farm?
0: It's huge, but you know, farming is kind of like fishing actually in this state. It's a short season, and once you're done with the short season, you're done for the year, because you sure can't farm in ice and snow, but I mean, you can do a lot of prep work. Mm-hmm. or obviously animals, I mean, you know, cows and goats and sheep obviously would be a year-round program, but a lot of the produce stuff, and we can even grow grain here, and there's a fellow in Nenana now growing corn. Mm-hmm. So it depends on the climate niche you're in, it will determine what kind of crops can be grown. But I think there's a huge opportunity for farmers. You know, if somebody's chasing the almighty dollar and wants to get rich, probably this is not the game to be in. But if you like the lifestyle, and you know, it provides a decent living and provides a lot of work, jobs for folks and everything else, I think it has a huge opportunity. And the state would be much better off having that kind of ag base, that renewable resource base, fit into this economy.
1: Yep, I agree 100%. Well, thank you so much, Al, for calling in. I want to ask you one more question about the Farm Family of the Year Award. What was your response when you heard that you were the winner?
0: Shocked. I still don't know who nominated us for that, but that's very nice, very considerate. But, you know, they boosted me up amongst the kings of agriculture in this state, you know, with Bell's Nursery and Vanderwheel and the rest of those guys. I don't know that I even hold a candle to those guys, but it's much appreciated anyway.
1: Well, I was shocked too. I was shocked to hear that you had never won it before, because you're and at least in agriculture, you're a celebrity with Fishy Pete and Anchor Point Greenhouse and what you're doing with Rhodiola, and how many FFA like advisors and teachers that said that you were one of their teachers. So it's pretty amazing the impact you've had here in Alaska and agriculture. So well deserved, I would say. We're really looking forward to seeing you this week.
0: Whoever's responsible for that, thank you, I guess. I wasn't looking for any accolades, but I will accept them.
1: Awesome. Well, I'm looking forward to seeing you at the reception this week.
0: Yeah, in fact is, I'm boxing up a bunch of veggies go up for that reception, actually, right now.
1: Okay. Well, I'm excited to try them out. Well, thank you, Al, for calling in. I know you're busy.
0: Yeah, you're welcome.
1: All right. And thank you, everybody, for listening to today's show. Talk to you later. Bye.
0: Bye.
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Next time on Early Music Now, we'll discover some recent releases, including music from Paris, circa 1200, performed by the Huelgas Ensemble, madrigals by Jacques de Vert, and a mass from 16th century England by Christopher Tai, sung by Cinquecento. I'm Sarah Schneider, hoping you'll join me next time for Early Music.

0: Good morning, Big Cabbage Radio fans, and good morning, Mike, here in Glacierville, home of the mighty Matanuska Glacier. Down at the river, it is 38 degrees. The bench, 44 degrees. 38 degrees in Celsius. Down at the river is 3.2, and up on the bench, 44 degrees Fahrenheit is 6.7. Chance precipitation is 61, with very little any kind of knowing of precipitation. Yesterday was said it was going to rain, but it really didn't do much. We had a high of 64 yesterday, low of 46, and a rather cloudy day. Barometer is rising 30.04, and the winds are 1 mile an hour. Sunrise 6:08, setting at 9:40. That gives us 15 hours, 31 minutes of sunshine. We have peak high clouds, so the clouds are just touching some of the highest peaks, and they're very flat. Sometimes it's mushy clouds, but today it's kind of a flat overcast, and we predict on and off sprinkles for the next few days. Moon, 46% brightening in its first quarter, and Choke is the low at 44 degrees, Glen Ellyn at 48, Chicoutimi and Sutton 45, Palmer 46, Wasilla 49, Butte 46, Anchorage 52. We have high Aurora Borealis going on during the day today, getting up to 5. Tonight, it'll be 4, settling down to 3. And in a month from now, a little over a month, we'll have the equinox. And so we'll be getting closer and closer to 12 hours a day of sunshine. As you can see, every day we're losing over 5 minutes of sunshine. That's a lot in a week. Mike, how are you doing over there?
1: We're doing fine. The sun is out. It's shining. It's a glorious summer day. The temperature's getting warmer, not much in the way of breeze. Ah, it's just wonderful to be out and about or inside looking out.
0: You have sunny skies in Palmer. It is so gray in Glacierville. It's just kind of like silly.
1: Oh, okay. Well, we always invite people to come by, come on down, and and enjoy the sun and the ambiance that makes Palmer the way it is. But, yes, it is now a few days. Friday begins the Alaska State Fair, and we know that changes things, too. That has an effect upon everything.
0: On the weather.
1: Yes.
0: So, people I meet here in Glacierville, Long Rifle or Sheena Lodge or wherever, and they're heading towards Anchorage, and they say, have you seen the muskox farm? I love that muskox farm.
1: Oh, yeah, it's wonderful.
0: Yeah. Have you been there lately?
1: Oh, sure. Yeah, we did the running with the bulls. Have you done that?
0: I haven't even heard of that.
1: Oh, you get a chance once a year to do your choice of the length of distance wandering through the fields. The bulls and the cows are all sort of separate in the little ones, but they are very much interested in the runners as they go by. So they'll come up and look at you or run along beside and so on. And, this year was particularly nice. It was warm and, ran and done it a number of times.
0: A fence between you and the bulls?
1: Yeah, sure. Yeah.
0: Okay, good. I've seen them in the wild, and they were wild. They weren't really too tame. And I don't think they're so tame. They're kind of maybe half tame.
1: Right. Well, they're big, and they're protective, and all the rest. But it's pretty safe. Not had any incidents. Okay. Well, maybe next year we'll warn you about the bull running and see if you want to join.
0: Oh, I do. I already do.
1: Okay. All right. Stay well, and we'll be back tomorrow.
0: Bye-bye.
1: Bye.
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1: Welcome, Peter.
6: Good morning.
1: Do I have your attention?
6: You do. who needs coffee when you got adrenaline burst like that?
1: Yes, we did a little loud sound thing, but most people out there didn't hear it. But we're going to be a little quieter. But I wanted to start out by saying I was particularly interested, since the primary election happened here, to say, were there any immediate reports, primaries around the country as well here in Alaska, any reports of any interference, cyber incidents? And I came across none.
6: No, there's not any domestically. I followed suit as well, too, and just kind of poked around to see if there was anything out there. There is some activity internationally. There's been, Germany has a few months ago filed some grievances against the Russian Federation, for example, for election interference. And we've had voter rolls stolen from other countries as well, too. But sometimes I wonder if your voter roll is just the PII associated with everybody above a certain age, which sometimes intersects with, and it's important data, and
1: right.
6: I'll be very clear about that. But, there some of that information can be gathered from open source intelligence, which I think the bigger thing here is that we have countries that are not using diplomacy or other forms of sort of an internationally recognized means of influencing the direction of a country, and they're now using cyber capabilities to try to influence that, or influence operations derived from those cyber capabilities.
1: Okay. But you have a whole bunch of things.
6: I do have a few things, yeah.
1: Yeah. So let's start with, you have a thing called, a fascinating name, Twin Loot.
6: Twin Loot, yeah. So, a lot of what we see in the world of cybersecurity, and I'm sure our listeners experience this practically, maybe on an hourly basis, but certainly a daily basis almost, where they receive an email where it'll be like a PDF or an invoice or something like that. And, hey, you need to look at this and, please enter in your Office 365 credentials and we'll show it to you. And that's a very common phishing attack to steal credentials. Well, Twin Loot goes a little bit differently, and what it does is it goes after SharePoint Online, so that's the cloud version of SharePoint, and if you have Office 365, you practically get SharePoint Online for free. It's Microsoft, so nothing's free. Then what they do is they use Microsoft Teams, a Teams server, to relay their traffic, and then this is fascinating. They end up using a headless version of Microsoft Edge. So you can imagine a browser that's running in such a way that the end user cannot see it.
1: Right.
6: And they're moving traffic in and out of the endpoints that they've compromised. And this is all to steal credentials in the same sort of way that one does with a phishing email. So it runs a couple of parallel channels. There's some very technical stuff about it. But ultimately, this highlights one of the things that's really important about cloud technologies anywhere that you are, which is that it's incumbent upon the provider of those cloud technologies to patch and secure those devices. You can do certain things within your own tenant.
1: Right.
6: And I do have a recommendation there that if you're using Microsoft Teams, or even more importantly, if you're not using Microsoft Teams, to make sure that you turn off interagency integration. There's a little radio button in there when you go in that basically allows you to reject messages from Microsoft Teams instances that are not your own.
1: Oh.
6: Yes. Oh. This is turned on by default. We talked a couple of months ago about the North Koreans who have been using Microsoft Teams in this way.
1: Mm-hmm.
6: And when you turn that off, you secure your environment a lot more by doing that. So my recommendation would be to do things like that unless you need them. And if you do need them, add the specific organizations that you're partnering with.
1: Okay.
6: Into the allow list. And that's a great way of securing your Microsoft.
1: So Teams is, just for a moment or two here, Teams is pretty popular. It's used. I've signed into it. I belong to a committee that the Metsu Borough has, for example, and the meetings are very often a hybrid of having people present in a room or by teams. Is there anything particular that I, as an outsider using Teams to connect into that, should be aware of?
6: You know, like all things, just make sure that you have your computer up to, you know, that it's fully up to date. We're going to talk a little bit later about some updates that are really important that okay. folks have, but making sure that your computer's up to date is important. And then, you know, endpoint protection is always good. Some form of antivirus that's, you know, preferably not free, because when you pay for it, you get a higher quality product.
1: Okay. Okay. All right. Next, I see something that Microsoft is removing rather than adding that has apparently been used by cyber criminals.
6: Yeah, so this is the Windows Management Instrument Command Line, or WMIC, is finally getting removed from Microsoft Windows. For many of our listeners, this may sound, you know, very alien, but we'll talk about it. So Microsoft, one of the great challenges of managing technology is that most organizations will staff about one IT person per 100 to 200 endpoints. And so that staffing ratio requires a certain level of automation and remote access to make that happen.
1: Sure.
6: Because, you know, walking around and hitting 100 machines, well, that's quite the task.
1: Yeah.
6: So obviously what we want to do is we want to use remote technology and automation and programming to be able to, like, I want to run this instruction on 100 computers. Is there a means for me to do that? And that's what WMIC did, was it gave IT staff members an ability to manage many computers. And so WMIC was a common way for folks about 15 years ago in particular to really manage computers. Technologies evolved then, and it stuck around. Huh. So threat actors, even red teamers, and for our listeners, a red teamer is somebody who is a benign IT professional, has offensive security capabilities, who can test your defenses in the same way that a safe cracker can test to make sure that your bank's vault is working the way that
1: okay.
6: it should.
1: Okay.
6: And so, in fact, I'm a little sad because one of my favorite tools, a tool called EvilWinRM, which used WMIC as one of the means. It was very convenient. Once I got a foothold on a computer, I could load my own scripts into memory. It made a lot of sort of things very easy to run.
1: Oh,
6: but yeah, there it is. Right, there's the but, right? If it's easy for me,
1: it's easy for them.
6: It's easy for them, exact. And so Microsoft, recognizing that this is easy mode for threat actors and that most IT professionals don't use it anymore. Yes. So, you know, we'll just say au revoir and we'll move on. But yeah, that technology is going away. And it is a net win for everybody.
1: Okay. Okay. But you have more about Microsoft. Microsoft has removed one thing, so they're working on something to be added, a patch, as I read it, for Shield Break 0 Day.
6: Yes. So this is the latest piece of a very popcorn-inducing Days of Our Lives type saga that's playing out between a security researcher who's now legendary named Nightmare Eclipse and Microsoft.
1: Okay.
6: At some point... The Nightmare Eclipse's accusations with Microsoft is that they had submitted vulnerabilities. Microsoft failed to compensate them, is my understanding, and then actually took adversarial action against it. And then, here's the important thing, patched or attempted to fix the problems that were reported. So in security research, the good faith business is that I'm going to find a vulnerability. And instead of selling it on the dark web to like the Saudis or the Iranians, I'm going to report it to Microsoft. They're going to give me a fraction of the money I get, but I'm staying really in good ethics. And
1: because right.
6: Once you find a vulnerability, whoever you give it to, it's nothing illegal there. So Microsoft, according to this individual, did not did not play by the rules, had entered into bad faith business, and there's a sense there's a little bit of ego at play here, and so Microsoft said, nope, go pound sand, whatever, do whatever you want, and so they started releasing 0 day after 0 day after 0 day, and Microsoft has been trying to patch them and keep up ever since then.
1: Okay, so explain that last sentence or two. Releasing 0 day after 0 day. What does that mean for someone who doesn't, who barely knows, he knows what day is?
6: Yes. What does it mean to be a 0 day? Absolutely. Yeah. Thank you. So a 0 day is where an exploit has been released, or a vulnerability that could be weaponized into an exploit is publicly known.
1: Right.
6: And the vendor has had 0 days to fix it.
1: Oh.
6: And so normally what happens when a security researcher puts puts together a finding and a report, and they usually have to have a fully working exploit to show that it actually can do what people are claiming it can do. There's a lot of work that goes into this. The vendor negotiates maybe a 30, 60, or 90-day embargo where the public information will not be released until they've had an opportunity, a reasonable opportunity to patch it.
1: Okay.
6: Google, for example, they have a security research group, and because it's Google and they're big, they give the other vendors in the space 30 days. You have 30 days, and then Google's going public. Other researchers will be a little bit more flexible with that.
1: Oh, okay. So this one in particular.
6: So this one in particular is a vulnerability that allows a defender or an attacker to basically gain system privileges or root access. Root access here means total control of the computer. Mm-hmm. Once they've established a foothold on a computer, and this is on fully patched Windows 10, Windows 11, and Windows Server systems. And this is unpatched right now, which means that threat actors could weaponize this 0 day and basically
1: do anything they want
6: to take control of those computers. That's correct.
1: Okay, so Microsoft is working on this.
6: Yes, that's correct. So Microsoft Defender has to be enabled for attackers to escalate privileges. So if you're using an endpoint protection tool other than Microsoft Defender, you have some level of immunity from this exploit.
1: But if you're using the Defender,
6: that's right.
1: Yeah.
6: Which puts a lot of home users at elevated risk. Absolutely.
1: Okay. All right. Okay. Mike Malevsky here at Big Cabbage Radio and talking with Peter House. We're talking about some things, maybe esoteric in nature, maybe useful, particularly if you in any way approach a computer and connect it to the rest of the world. But you also wanted to revisit some comments you had made about infrastructure attacks and defending critical infrastructure. Let's talk about that.
6: Yeah, I'd like to revisit a few things that I'd said last time, because I don't think that I was fully expressing the nuance of what it means to defend infrastructure in this country.
1: Okay.
6: So there's a little bit of like, I should apologize to our listeners, because one of the things that we take pride here on the show is that we have the ability to allow for nuance.
1: Right.
6: And when we were talking last time, I had expressed that more or less that if we put a firewall and took the control systems off the internet, that a lot of the infrastructure would be better defended. And that is all absolutely true. But what I failed to do, and I want to apologize to our listeners for this, was enter into a space where there's sometimes that's just not possible for a variety of reasons.
1: Oh.
6: One of which is that there is a shrinking skill set for managing these devices, and sometimes it's very difficult to get a person who's capable of managing ICS and SCADA control systems.
1: Okay.
6: And sometimes remote access is absolutely necessary to make sure that certain things are running in a particular way, because the people aren't in the state.
1: Right.
6: And travel can be expensive.
1: Right.
6: There's also sometimes organizations have a long amount of distance, and the systems are geographically separated, and they have to be connected via the internet as well too. So if you were listening last week and you got the impression that if we just put things on behind a firewall or if we took them offline and things would be better, I take full accountability for that. I did not talk about the other side of that and might have left listeners with an incomplete impression.
1: Well, if we were to take those comments you just made and think about our own individual decisions about one of the terms used is air gap.
6: Yes. Yeah.
1: So,
6: yeah.
1: You know, how much of what I do should be air gapped, meaning that there is no connection to the rest of the world. It's just me and my computer sitting in the office doing the thing I need to do here. And I really store everything, do the work, et cetera. And then maybe I turn to my other system to connect to the world. But this important other stuff stays separate.
6: Yeah, so let me talk about that, because that's exactly the kind of scenario that I was arguing for
1: right
6: last time we were here.
1: Sure.
6: And yes, that is absolutely a great security posture. However, let me give you a state organization. I won't tell you the name, right?
1: Okay.
6: But there is a state organization here that has a site in Anchorage and a site in Fairbanks. And they are control systems, right? So they have PLCs, programmable logical. I forget what PLC stands for. However, these systems require a specialized set of knowledge that they have to contract out for.
1: Huh.
6: And so they cannot find a resource, nor do they have a position description in that's on the state role.
1: Sure.
6: For that position.
1: Okay.
6: They have to contract for it, and they cannot find a local vendor to do that. So if they don't have the budgetary money set aside for travel, or they need somebody to fix something and it has to be fixed faster than the person can get here.
1: Right. Okay. Got it.
6: The air gapping will stand in the way of that.
1: Okay. Interesting. Yes, we're what you've touched upon lightly here is the question of perhaps the tension between automation, which means we need, in some cases, fewer people to do a particular thing, and an increased need for specialized skills to do things. And the ordinary person with the ordinary set of skills is not up to doing those very specific, highly skilled things, and has become maybe somewhat dependent on the automated aspect of what's going on. Even recently, maybe we talked about it, but I bring it back up that driving in a vehicle, especially if you leave Alaska and you're traveling somewhere, having a navigation tool on a screen is absolutely phenomenal. I can bring that up and say, I'm here, I want to go there, what do I do? Well, press start, and a pleasant voice will say, turn right here, and then on the rest of the way. But if you don't have that, if something goes wrong or whatever, the question of where am I in space in this vehicle, and where am I going, and having what typically would be a map in your mind of saying, well, I know where I am located and I know where I'm going, so I can find my way without having the eye in the sky tell me where to go.
6: I love this so very much. And this touches on a larger systemic issue that we should be thinking about as a state. And part of that is that sometimes you can look at these issues and you might say, okay, in French it would be l'on ne peut rien, in Japanese it would be shikada ne kanai, it can't be helped, right? And you might say, okay, well, this is just how it is. And there is a point to be very practical about solving the present problems. But then what we ought to do is we should harvest the lessons that have been learned for what got us in the situation in the first place, right? And the question is how are we complicit in our own reality?
1: Mm-hmm.
6: And so what I believe, if I'm hearing you well, is that you're saying, well, if there's not people who have these skill sets, how did we get here and can we solve that problem? And the question is of course, we can always choose to solve that problem. And what that does mean is maybe having budget allocations. It might mean, for example, you know, hiring people
1: right.
6: to do things. I remember speaking to a lawmaker just a couple months ago about the state of cybersecurity in the state. And I'm like, hey, if people graduate from colleges here, and then to serve the state, they have to leave the state and go get a job with a company that's outside of the state, because you're purchasing and contracting with non-state businesses
1: right.
6: to deliver those services.
1: Right.
6: Then how do you ever expect to have those capabilities within our borders if you're not willing to buy them? You're asking somebody else to do something which is an impossible thing.
1: And, of course, reviewing to see which is both most effective in delivering the service, but which is also least costly.
6: Right, exactly. And so you might, and least costly, but there's also a certain point of that civic engagement means that you are putting the priorities, the overall strategic priorities of the state first.
1: Right.
6: And if you're not doing that, then I would assert that that's a certain level of irresponsibility.
1: Okay. Whew. Well, we really went into that, did not we, Peter? Okay. We're coming up to that point where I say, are there any other last comments you'd like to make?
6: I just really want to emphasize that I think that whether you use Teams or not, if you have a computer that is connected to the internet, my highest recommendation is, will continue to beat on this drum, is make sure that you have your updates. You know, when you see that thing that comes up that says, would you like to restart your computer for those Windows updates, do carve out time for that, because eventually it'll do it whether you like it or not. So you might as well do it when you have time for it. Just make sure that you get those updates in, because there's a lot of threat actor activity out there that's exploiting these 0 days.
1: Okay. Well, thank you once again, and we'll look forward to your return in a few weeks. In the meantime, enjoy what's left of summer.
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0: Hi, welcome to Food Sleuth Radio, where we help you think beyond your plate. I'm Melinda Hemelgarn, a registered dietitian and investigative nutritionist on a mission to connect the dots between food, health, and agriculture and find food truth. And today it is my honor to welcome Ms. Amanda Maria Edmonds. She is a sustainable food systems consultant. She is also a faculty member in the University of Michigan's program in the environment. Ms. Edmonds founded and led the Michigan-based nonprofit Growing Hope for 15 years, where she advanced healthy food access through farmers markets, urban agriculture, youth development, economic development, and good food policy. And between 2014 and 2018, she served as mayor of Ypsilanti, Michigan. She is now at the University of Michigan, where she works on local food policy courses. She holds a bachelor's and master of science degrees from the University of Michigan School of Natural Resources and Environment, and she is also completing a doctorate in spatial planning at a university in the Netherlands, researching municipal policy and planning related to farmers markets. Welcome, Amanda.
1: Thanks for having me.
0: We spoke last year because I wanted to let our listeners know about your free webinars. They're offered through the University of Michigan's Food Literacy for All program. It's based at the University of Michigan, but we can join from all over the world. It features a weekly lecture series with different guest speakers addressing challenges and opportunities of diverse food systems. I'm hoping you're going to do that again this year.
1: Yep, it's offered every winter. I'm now the permanent faculty member for this course. Again, it's a University of Michigan course for undergraduate and grad students, but is open to the public. Last semester, we had 1,100 registrants from 21 countries. So quite a crew joining us from really around the world, and many then listening to or watching our videos of recordings of the class afterwards. So we're really excited to start planning for this coming year and have great speakers from across the country and across the world who are leaders in food systems and particularly coming from equity points of view. And we try to really lift up voices that maybe aren't lifted up in other contexts and talk about issues that aren't as commonplace.
0: And I think the timing could not be better when we're talking about equity issues for our conversation today. But I want to just tell you and our listeners that I greatly appreciate all I learned through the Food Literacy for All program, and I'll provide a link to that so people can sign up. So speaking of challenges, I want to focus our conversation on an excellent piece you wrote about the Cyclospora outbreak. Michigan was called ground zero for the outbreak. You had close to 4,000 cases in Michigan alone at last count, over 7,000 people affected nationally thus far. And when we talk about food system resilience, which is one of your areas of expertise, I want to talk about foodborne illness outbreaks because they are a symptom of a food system that's not resilient. So why don't we start by you defining food system resilience?
1: Well, I'd like to actually broaden it to think about resilience in a bigger way, because we're having resilience conversations, and actually food system resilience is sort of a field that's kind of divorced from the broader resilience conversation. At least I think it's not as closely linked as it needs to be. Resilience is about our ability to adapt to, respond to, thrive amidst both chronic stresses and acute crises. So I think of resilience as sustainability 4.0. It's bringing in these other dimensions of time, of both chronic long-term issues and short-term shocks that we are seeing in particular as a result of climate change, geopolitical and world conflict, all different reasons we have shocks in our world. And food is one of those things that we need to make sure we have amidst a stressed world in these acute and chronic ways. So food system resilience is about our ability to feed ourselves and our neighbors and worldwide. And there's a whole subfield of food system resilience. But what I'm seeing is in the broader climate resilience conversations that we're not actually talking about food beyond what are the immediate emergency ways we get food to people, how do we use our super vital food banks and emergency food distribution systems right after an acute crisis. But that's to me not enough if we're really talking about resilience, which is about how to make systems where we know what we're going to do in an acute crisis and we don't have those symptoms of food insecurity, et cetera, that are part of our chronic stressors from our industrial food system, from economic disparities, from many different causes. So to me, resilience is, are we ready, basically? Are we ready for this world that we already live in? And when we have acute crises and foodborne disease, as we're dealing with here in our region and across the country, are things that are happening more and more frequently for a variety of reasons, including climate change. You know, when we have these acute crises, how do we respond? Where do we get our food? What are those resilient and I would say overlapping systems that are nimble, that let us respond, that let us not go to a store and have empty shelves, that give us other options for how we're going to feed ourselves and our neighbors amidst these ever increasing frequency of events?
0: Right. And when we spoke last, we spoke about this idea of resilience in the face of COVID-19 and what that looked like locally versus with this industrialized, centralized food system that we have. And from my perspective, the industrial food system is heavily dependent on fossil fuels, which are required for production and distribution. And it claims to be efficient, and yet it is extremely vulnerable, as we saw with COVID-19. And now with the cyclospora outbreak, there's this collapse where suddenly, where are we going to get lettuce? It's probably not a good idea from a number of food safety reasons, as well as environmental reasons. Living in the Midwest and getting lettuce all the way from California or even Mexico, does that make sense if we could be growing it here locally? So let's talk about resilience in light of this push towards efficiency.
1: Yeah, I mean, the modern industrial food system is amazing in so many ways. I mean, the fact that food goes all over the world, it's a just-in-time system, and relative to the volume, the amount of food safety issues is

0: underline the reason of my food is really close, and should there be an outbreak, we can find out a lot more easily. The transparency and traceability of our local and regional food systems is a totally different ballgame from food that has traveled from here to here to here and touched here and here and here. And tracing that back, as we're seeing in this current outbreak and previous outbreaks, is really quite difficult. And so to be here in the midst of it with a family and a small child being like, what do we eat in the weeks where no one knew where it came from? I turned to, of course, my own home garden and turned to our farmers market and our local farmers, partially because I knew this outbreak is so big that that couldn't have been from a local farmer because they just don't grow enough for that many people in terms of numbers who have been sick. But also because if there was something we could know, I can look at that farmer at my local farmers market and ask them about where they get their water from. I can ask them about their farm safety management practices. And it's not that local and regional farmers, smaller scale farmers, don't have food safety issues. They do. It's not that they are immune from the things. Food safety is very important for farms from your backyard garden to your urban farm to your rural farms of every scale. Food safety has to be taken very seriously. So this is not saying all local food is safe. No local food ever has foodborne illnesses or issues. That's not what I'm saying at all. I'm saying that if there is an issue, we can figure it out before 7,000 people get really badly sickened. And the fewer steps between my child's mouth and the person who grew that food, the better.
1: Absolutely. I wanted to ask you with regard to food safety, regardless of the size of the farm, and it probably varies state by state, but for farmers who are selling at a farmer's market or into a local, say, co-op or food hub, is training in good agricultural practices required?
0: Well, I would say selling in direct consumer ways, which would be through a farmer's market, through a CSA, through a farm stand, et cetera, doesn't require, at least in the state of Michigan, and this does vary by state, that kind of training. But farmers who are starting to sell into other supply chains, so co-ops or grocery or restaurants or institutions, often that institution or grocery requires that. And there are a number of voluntary programs, and again, it varies by state, around good agricultural management practices. So there are different sets of levels of those. And then there are federal laws that affects all growers everywhere. FSMA does that. But what's interesting is that a challenge of FSMA, and I am not a FSMA expert, but a challenge when it was first coming out is that the guidelines were relevant for the biggest scale of farms, and the smaller scale of farms needed something different. And I think that's where some of the other state certifications around food safety came in, because it was hard for a small farm to separate something from something else by an acre. But that didn't mean that the practice that they were doing was necessarily unsafe food-wise. It's a different set of practices by scale. So there are those kind of good management practices and certification and training programs for farms of all different scales. And again, some are administered at the state level, so it'll vary state to state what those look like.
1: And when we're talking about food safety and all of the organisms that make us sickest, they're fecal borne. And so I'm thinking back to the big spinach E. coli outbreak and the location of where the spinach was growing from, say, cattle,
0: sure,
1: where if you had a big rain event, which are becoming more common with climate change and more flooding, you've got to keep in mind, how can I prevent fecal contamination on my farm, no matter what the size of the farm? That's just to help our listeners understand where the source of these nasty foodborne illnesses come from. So I have a wonderful article that you wrote, and it's really the reason why I reached out to you to be my guest. And it was titled A Michigander's Case for Investing in Local Food Systems. To your point, yes, you can have foodborne illness outbreaks regardless of the size of the farm, but you're not going to get thousands of people made ill from a smaller farm. So that's a tip to choose the smaller, more regional farms if possible.
0: Let me just say, though, that this has gone on for over a month. The reason the scale got so big is because it's so hard to trace from an industrial food supply. That long supply chain makes it really difficult, and therefore they can't figure out what to recall, what to tell people to avoid, and therefore so many people get sick. That shorter chain, you can figure it out a lot more quickly, and it's going to affect fewer people by the nature of how much product they have out there, but it's going to affect fewer people because you can get to it

0: faster.
1: Exactly. And layer on top of that, the issue that a lot of those federal government agencies have been crippled by cuts in funding. So FoodNet, for example, losing cyclospora tracing through that program is alarming as well. So it just compiles more reasons to strengthen regional food systems. So I want to go back to the very first sentence of this piece, and I'll provide a link for our listeners so that we can all enjoy this smart assessment of our food system. You say that our modern industrial food system is largely invisible to the consumer until there's a problem. And I think that that is such a key concept, this invisibility, like asking, where does our food come from exactly? And who produced it under what conditions? So we've got these horrible climate change incidents, extremely high heat. Many farm workers are working with high particulate matter in the air due to wildfires. Who's looking out for the farm worker?
0: Yeah, the conditions of farm workers in the U.S. and the conditions of farm workers in other countries. So when we have imported food that much longer of a supply chain, we have that much less control. And here in the U.S., I would say we need a lot more protections at the state and federal level for our farm workers and our food system workers overall. So people who work in meat processing, people who work in packaging and distribution. So those folks in the field and those folks all along the supply chain need significant more protections and attention. And honestly, they need our gratitude. Like, I try to remember to thank before I eat all the people who labored, the farmers and all of the farm workers who labored to get this to my plate, because we don't think about them enough. But it's why I do trust less the food that comes from overseas, because I know that in certain countries, the rules around pesticides, things that have been banned for a long time in the U.S., are still allowed in other places. So even if I'm not buying organic, I know, well, if it's from here but not here, then it's probably less likely to have this thing on it that I don't want my child to consume. But think about also those farm workers and all of those places and what they are exposed to in terms of industrial chemicals. I was in Costa Rica many, many years ago, and I was in the area where they produce bananas. And driving down the road, watching in banana farms, giant vats with people with their arms in the vats of the chemicals they use. And I have only bought organic banana since then, and that image of the people exposed to those chemicals has stuck with me every time I'm at the grocery store looking for organic bananas, because what people endure is unbearable to those of us who have the privilege not to work in those sectors.
1: Absolutely. Amanda, let me take one break. I want to remind our listeners that if you're just joining us, you're tuned into Food Sleuth Radio, and we are joined today by Ms. Amanda Edmonds. She is a sustainable food systems consultant. She is also on the faculty at the University of Michigan in their program in the environment. She founded and led the Michigan-based nonprofit Growing Hope, which advanced healthy food access through farmers markets, urban agriculture, and good food policy. Amanda, I want to get back to the piece that you wrote, because you talk about vulnerability and resilience. We didn't talk about some of the issues that are now facing farmers with regard to rising fuel and input costs. I feel like the global conflicts may push us more in the direction of regional food systems. What do you think?
0: I haven't seen any data about that per se, but I'll give an example that there has been a study on that speaks to this in a slightly different way. There was a study in Canada that found that farmers markets, their prices didn't raise nearly as much as grocery store prices during COVID and some other periods of crisis and grocery price increases. And that was interesting. And I don't know if they fully got to what was behind it, but part of the thought was that those farmers valued getting that food to those communities, and they absorbed some of the cost in reality, that they were particularly not price gouging, which we know has happened, pandemic and other moments of grocery shortages. So they weren't gouging, and they may not have had the same kind of faraway inputs that caused some prices to increase. So we've seen that at least in that one study in Canada. But fewer steps on the chain, I think the knock-on effect as fuel is higher and higher and higher is going to continue to make a difference. I mean, we have seen already food prices rise just in the last 6 months as we've had further geopolitical conflict in Iran. And that's only going to continue. I mean, many people have predicted that the real price shocks of food aren't going to come till key harvest season and is not going to be reflected in grocery stores until this fall. I have not seen data yet about local and regional food systems, but I think to some degree they're more insulated. And at the same time, it's hard to be a farmer. Farmers are running at every scale on small margins. Farmers need support, investment, infrastructure, et cetera, to make farming more viably. We are still losing farmers in this country at an alarming rate. Next generations aren't farming. And then the next generations who do want to farm, but maybe don't come from a farming background, need that support to get into it because they don't have capital and land and things like that. So while they may or may not be as affected by some of these global pieces, farming is still really hard and is not getting easier. Now, as the market shifts with more demand at the consumer level and direct-to-consumer settings like farmers markets and pretty near-to-consumer settings like farm stops and co-ops and that kind of thing, and then we get more schools and institutions and others to buy from small local producers in their areas, that demand going up starts giving a whole other economic viability to our farmers. But those systems all need investment. And we know that there have been huge cuts to those investments that have gone to farms and local food infrastructure in the last 2 years. Grants already awarded were clawed back, even when farmers had already spent the money on, say, renewables that would make it more viable from an energy perspective for their operations. Food Corps was canceled, which was a great program helping to get healthy food in schools and supporting farm to school efforts. Michigan State was one of the huge regional food business development centers that supported all types of food entrepreneurs. And that program was entirely cut federally. So to be able to make small local and regional farmers and that local and regional food system a more viable part of this picture of resilience, as we have more and more shocks, we got to invest in it. So I think this kind of experience, which we're going to continue to have, especially as you mentioned, as the climate changes, as we have more extreme weather, as more unpredictability happens in our unstable world, what's happening down the street and being able to go to that farm and get some food is more and more essential. You know, back in the winter up north in Michigan, northern part of Michigan had insane ice storms that knocked out power for weeks in the middle of the winter. Now, you know, they can't get fresh farm food then, but having that resilience, that duplication, having farmers growing in the winter in hoop houses, et cetera, bit by bit, that helps. This is not going to replace most of what's in my pantry. It does replace a lot of what might have been in my fridge in good seasons and extended seasons. But again, we've got to invest in those systems to be able to have them be the viable part of our bigger pictures of resilience for everyone.
1: Yeah. I think it's important for us to ask what these faults are trying to tell us. So when we had the COVID-19 issue, how much discussion or how many questions were around what is this disaster trying to teach us? And I'm asking the same question about the Cyclospora outbreak. It's like, this is a message that something is awry. What can we do to prevent the next outbreak? Because there will be another virus. COVID was not our last. There will be another foodborne illness outbreak. What are we doing today to prevent the next disaster?
0: Yeah, to me, investing in our local and regional food systems is one thing, but that's not going to prevent industrial food system, large supply chain disaster. I think farm workers and paying attention to looking and investing in safer conditions for farm workers is one of those main takeaways, because that's how we prevent this. And that is not in any way putting this outbreak or any other outbreaks on the backs of those persons who labor so that we may eat, and we may eat things year round that aren't seasonal. In no way is that doing it. They are forced to exist and labor in conditions that are inhumane and unsafe to them. And then we see to all of us. And so I think that that is a very important thing. But then we need to think about where our food is coming from. To me, this is also the chance to educate people and educate people about the choices and consequences of our different types of supply chains. This is a point for education, which is really why I wrote this piece, because I wasn't seeing people talk about it. Of course, the media is mostly saying, hey, here's what we know and here's what you need to do to keep safe in an immediate way. And of course, that kind of crisis communication is key and is paramount. But to me, it's this chance to talk about how these systems are and aren't working, who is part of these systems, who is facing injustices, the farm laborers, and how do we think about how to make safe and viable farms everywhere so we can have safe and viable food on our plates.
1: Yeah, I'm really glad you brought up the farm worker situations with your banana story in particular, because I think maybe it's just our cultural way that we think about me first. You know, how am I going to prevent getting cyclospora? How am I going to prevent being exposed to pesticides? But I like being able to go farther upstream and say, what are the benefits to farm workers by choosing organic? It's not just about what's on my plate. It's about protecting those farm workers from those nasty chemicals. So yes, everything about our food system, we need to be talking about to really get a better understanding. And that's what I love about this piece, is you force us to think beyond our own plates. We just have a couple of minutes left. I want to turn the floor over to you. What else should we be thinking about, and how can we as individuals help move forward to having more regionalized food systems and food hubs?
0: So I want to use this as an opportunity to say that we are in an election cycle all across the country. And no matter your background, we're finding actually some bipartisanship among people from different political backgrounds in terms of healthy food. And I think that food needs to be on the table at every single level of election. We're not talking about things that are as much about local food policy, where a lot of my expertise is, but there are things like zoning about what kind of food infrastructure can exist where that do relate to local food systems. I think we need to make sure that food is on the agenda, food questions are being asked, food system questions, food system investment, food system workers, questions are being asked to people running for offices at every level. Because we still, especially the Democratic Party, doesn't talk about agriculture very much, may talk about SNAP and the consumer ends of food systems, but I would say largely ignores talking about agriculture because it's seen more as a rural issue and as something more relevant to Republican districts. And in fact, food system issues we see and farm issues are urban issues too. Eaters are everywhere and food comes from rural areas. And so agricultural issues need to be on that agenda. And that again includes those investments. I mean, the investments in the industrial food system is designed so that there are producers and processors and washers and packers and distributors and supermarkets and box stores, et cetera, et cetera. Well, the local food system needs similar infrastructure, and that's actually the limiting factor often for growers to go from being the producer and selling to a consumer at a farmer's market to selling to the school who needs the apples cut up into slices because that's how they need to serve it to all the little kids. But there's no facility to do that because the industrial scale facilities don't want this little farmer coming in. So that's what maybe a food hub or a small food processor might do. So it's building a lot of that middle infrastructure that helps get that local food out to people in more ways and into supply chains at a scale appropriate way. And those things take investments, just like all sorts of other infrastructure takes investments. There's making those connections so that a school or a hospital who's used to just buying from a mainline distributor, where some who buy from some of these places that this outbreak is likely sourced to, how do they get local in? Are they not used to changing their menu seasonally because they can get things all year round because they'll come from all over the world? So how to work with them and who's working with them to say, here's what's local and here's how you can find them and here's who can help process them and helping people learn to talk with one another. So a lot of building up that local and regional food system beyond, of course, investing in things like farmers markets, which need ongoing investment. That's one of my areas and are often taken for granted, is investing in that next scale of infrastructure that helps local food get farther into grocery, restaurant, institutions, schools, etc.
1: That's great. We have to close, but I want to thank our listeners for joining us. Remind everyone that Food Sleuth Radio is produced by Dan Hemmelgarn for KOPN in Columbia, Missouri. But most of all, I want to thank my guest, Ms. Amanda Maria Edmonds. She is a sustainable food systems consultant, and she is a faculty member in the University of Michigan's program in the environment. I will provide a link for people to sign up for your Food Literacy for All program as well. Thank you so much for this critical work that you're doing.
0: Great. Thanks so much for having me, Melina.
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1: It's time for page two, news that might not make the front page for Wednesday, August 19th, 2026. John Chirac became manager of the Palmer Municipal Golf Course in April. He had managed the course at Settlers Bay for 15 years. He manages the Palmer course as a city employee, unlike previous arrangements. He built a new staff and got operations established after a late start this season. Chirac says the course is in excellent condition despite the difficult spring. He credits Superintendent Mark Troutman and the grounds crew for bringing the course around after an unusually cold winter and spring. The irrigation system at the course needs 5 to 7 repairs in a typical year. This year, it needed about 45 repairs. And some irrigation lines were still frozen in mid-June. Nevertheless, now golfers tell Chirac that the Palmer Municipal Golf Course is among the best conditioned courses in South Central Alaska. The course has hosted several tournaments and group events this spring. These include Granite Construction, NSTAR, the Palmer Chamber of Commerce, Kiwanis, and a Parkinson's disease fundraiser. The Palmer Course Championship was last weekend, and regular golf continues as the season moves into fall. One improvement this year is a variable frequency drive for the irrigation pump. The new system adjusts the pumping according to the number of sprinklers operating. It can allow as many as 10 to 12 sprinklers to run at once. The old system maxed out at about 5. Chirac expects the upgrade to reduce operating time, labor, and long-term costs. Looking ahead, he would also like to replace the course's used golf course fleet with new carts over time. Chirac says the greens are the strongest feature on the course right now. The rough can be challenging. He says it's more important to hit the ball straight rather than far. This rewards golfers by keeping them on the fairway. The regular greens fees at the course is $50. Cart rental is $24 per person. Palmer is not considering dynamic pricing, unlike some nearby courses. As winter approaches, Chirac's priority will be protecting the irrigation system. Large compressors will blow water from the lines. Chirac also noted that Palmer has generally experienced less wind than Settlers Bay, although weather systems can still produce strong gusts. He invites golfers to come out and see the course. The Palmer Municipal Golf Course is green, playing well, and in good condition after a challenging start. This page two article was based on an interview with Chirac last Friday. The interview is on Big Cabbage Radio in Inside the City under podcasts. This page two article airs weekdays at 7 a.m., 9 a.m., 11:50 a.m., and 6 p.m. It is also posted on bigcabbageradio.org, Facebook, and Nextdoor. 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Mike Malefsky reported this Page 2 article, and yours truly, Lee Henriksen, produced it. 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
3: My grandmother had a saying that I've thought about recently, and it was, wanton waste will lead to woeful want.
4: We have a painting term called a holiday. 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
5: And so he would use this word for things that would be stuck in things. Typically, if you had something stuck in your teeth, he would say, you know, ew, ick and packy.
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0: 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I'm Grant Barrett.
1: And I'm Martha Barnett. And I've chanced upon a handy word for that awful mess of cables under my desk. The German word for that is Kabelsalat.
0: A cable salad.
1: Exactly.
0: Or given your choice of operating system, maybe Apple salad.
1: It's a mess under there. I'm sure you have the same problem, Grant.
0: Or apple spaghetti.
1: Yeah, some people do call it cable spaghetti.
0: Cable spaghetti.
1: Yeah.
0: Highway spaghetti is a name for a really complicated interchange.
1: Mm-hmm. Yeah. There's Spaghetti Junction in Louisville. There's another Japanese term for this that translates as octopus leg wire, Takawashi Hisen. And I gather that sometimes electricians call a mess of wires like that a snake's honeymoon.
0: Snake's honeymoon. Ooh, yeah. That's nice. Well, we'd love to hear your funny names for those oh no moments. Give us a call about that or anything related to language in your life. Language is everywhere. 877-929-9673 is toll-free throughout the United States and Canada. And if you're anywhere else, you can call us a lot of different ways or reach us through the internet. waywardradio.org/contact. 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
2: Hey there, this is William. You can call me Will. I'm calling from Dallas, Fort Worth, and I got a question for you guys.
0: Hi, Will. Welcome to the show.
1: Hey, Will.
0: What are you thinking about?
2: So, a little bit of a story. My boyfriend and I, we're getting into an argument. I'm originally from California. He grew up in Texas. And one day I was trying to give him directions to, you know, go to a show or a store or something. I forget. But the point is I was saying, oh, you're going to want to take the 15 to get to the store. And he looked at me all crazy and he's like, what do you mean? I'm like, yeah, no, you just take the 15 on to the north. You know, you go south and it'll give him all the directions. And he stops me. He goes, no. Why did you put the in front of the highway? I've never heard anybody do that before. And we're still arguing about this. I put the in front of highway numbers, and he doesn't. Everybody that I know in California does it, but nobody knows that thing in Texas. And I just want to know, is there an origin to this? Is it a regional thing? Like, what's going on there?
0: Yes and yes. What? And I'm guessing you're from Southern California, Will.
2: Oh, yes, I am, in the sunny town of Temecula.
0: Temecula,
1: oh, Temecula,
0: sure.
1: Temecula, just north of San Diego. Yes.
0: Wine country, hot air balloons.
1: And you're right to suspect that there is some history behind these differences, as often happens with language, and specifically the history of freeways in the United States and in Southern California. You know, most places in the U.S. didn't start getting highways until 1956 under the Eisenhower administration, or interstate highways anyway. But 16 years earlier, California opened the first freeway in the West that connected L.A. and Pasadena. It was called the Arroyo Seco Parkway, and then later the Pasadena Freeway. And here in San Diego, just south of Temecula, going west to east from the coast, you first had the Ocean Beach Freeway, and then east of that you had the Mission Valley Freeway. And then in 1964, like elsewhere around the country, California started using numbers instead of words. So the Ocean Beach Freeway and the Mission Valley Freeway became part of Interstate 8, which stretches on into Arizona. And here, old habits died hard and people held on to the. And in the same way, the Montgomery Freeway coming up from the border with Mexico goes through San Diego and turned into the San Diego Freeway and continues north. And now here in Southern California, we call it the 5. And there are a few other places around the country that also use the. They do that in the Phoenix area and also in Buffalo, New York, which is probably influenced by Ontario, which is very near there, because you'll see that in Canada as well. So people hang on to that the because of history in part. And then things just arise independently, right, Grant? I mean, they do this in the UK, in parts of the UK.
0: Yeah, Ireland
1: as well.
0: and the England, people would talk about taking the M1 to go someplace.
1: Mm-hmm. Mm-hmm.
2: Huh. That is so, because I suspected that it was a regional thing, considering that when I would bring it up to my Texas friends, they also looked at me in such bewilderment, too. It's really cool that there is such a long history with that. That is really cool.
1: How do you and your boyfriend resolve this dispute?
2: It has yet to be resolved.
1: Oh, my.
2: One of the reasons. This is one of the reasons why I decided to reach out, so we could get some information on this.
1: Oh, boy.
0: Well, if you want to laugh together about it, Saturday Night Live did some very hilarious skits called The Californians, and they poke tremendous fun.
2: Oh, I love that sketch.
0: Yeah, just watch those together, and if you can poke a little fun at yourself, Will, he will probably be just dying with tears because they're hilarious. And they do make fun of the way Californians give directions with the freeways. So so maybe that's a way to diffuse the tension over saying the 15 or the 5.
2: Oh, my God. That's really great. I'm glad that I now have some, you know, ammo to give an argument back to him.
1: Well, yeah, some information maybe. Or maybe you just both move back to Southern California. What about that?
2: Oh, well, hey, we just visited, took a tour on all the wines. He loves it.
0: Oh, yeah, I'm sure.
1: There you
0: yeah.
1: go.
0: All right, well, take care, Will. Give our best to your boyfriend.
2: All right, thank you so much. Bye-bye.
0: Bye-bye.
1: Thanks, Will.
0: We know that you have these little ongoing arguments about language with your significant other or your loved ones. We would love to help you sort it out. 877-929-9673 is toll-free in the United States and Canada. And, you know, we have numbers for Mexico, the UK, and anywhere in the world on our website. Just go to waywardradio.org/contact.
1: If you know somebody with a 20th birthday coming up, you're going to want to tuck this word away. It's vigesimal. That's V-I-G-E-S-I-M-A-L, vigesimal.
0: Oh, yeah. That was the word of the day for the Dictionary.com app recently.
1: Oh, was it?
0: Yeah, it was.
1: Oh.
0: That means related to 20.
1: Yeah, having to do with the number 20. It goes back to Latin vigesimus, which is related to Spanish veinte, meaning 20, and of course also in French.
0: Oh, yeah, that's a wonderful word, because it seems like it should be a part of the body, like it relates to like the length of the short intestine or something, right? Doesn't it feel biological?
1: It absolutely does. Yes, he had a vigesimal whatever.
0: My vigesimal intestine or my vigesimal, like maybe it describes the twists and turns of the bumps on the brain or something, the crevices of the cerebellum. I have no idea.
1: It does. It sounds very technical, but I guess you could use it for, you know, if you're talking about 4 score and 7 years ago, that's a vigesimal
0: okay.
1: phrasing.
0: Yeah,
1: or, you know.
0: The vigesimal anniversary of the mm-hmm. of a institution or a person.
1: Mm-hmm. Yeah, we got a little ways to go before the radio show gets to our vigesimal anniversary, but
0: yeah,
1: I'm
0: that's
1: looking
0: true.
1: Forward to it.
0: Yeah, give us a call, 877-929-9673. Hey, that's toll-free in the United States and Canada. We love hearing from our Canadian listeners.
1: Hello, you have a way with words.
3: Hi, Martha, how's it going? Guy Leffel. Well, in the Upper Peninsula, you got a dialect. It's like, if you want to go, like, downtown, nobody says that. You say downtown. And whenever we play baseball, it's like, you know, you'd ask somebody, I got a hit the other day. Well, how did you do? How was it? And they'd go, well, I powdered it. That translates not only to hitting, but to pitching. It's like
0: yeah.
3: if you talk to a pitcher, you know, you threw a really fast pitch. Well, how fast was the pitch? Well, I powdered it. And so I just, I don't know if you've heard that the powdered, it goes in a lot of, it has a lot of different possibilities.
0: Mm-hmm. Yeah, that's classic. That goes back at least to the early 20th century. That's a great term. The idea being here that the ball moves so fast, it was like it was fired by black powder, like from a cannon
3: yeah.
0: or from a gun. Yeah. Although some people think, at least when the pitcher powders it, maybe it's because the catcher's mitt throws off waves of dust. But I think it's more likely that it's like it was fired by black powder. And it might be related to older expressions like fireball or to throw smoke, which also mean fastball.
3: I'll be daggone.
0: You ever heard of throwing smoke? That also means powerful
3: yep.
0: pitching.
3: That's enlightening.
0: Yeah, it's a good one, right? You know, by the way, if you're a huge baseball fan, the book for you, Guy, is Dixon's Baseball Dictionary. Paul Dixon's Baseball Dictionary.
3: I really appreciate talking to you guys again, Mike. And also to devote this talking to you to Dick Burrows in town. He just passed away. He was the guy, the voice of baseball in Escanaba, the voice of football, the voice of everything. And he's just such a brilliant man. But he was an English teacher. He taught everybody how to talk. And my dad was an English teacher at the college. And it's just great. The appreciation for English that you guys help provide is just beyond words. Just $1 million.
0: Well, to the man, then. Well, Guy, we appreciate the shout out to a leader and a legend, and we thank you for your entertainment. Take care of yourself.
3: You got it, Grand Martha. Pleasure to talk to you.
0: Be well.
1: Great talking
0: Bye-bye.
1: With you, Guy.
3: You too.
1: Bye-bye. What's the word or phrase you're wondering about? Call us, 877-929-9673. You know, sometimes you read a line in a book and it just keeps coming back to you and coming back to you. And this happened to me recently with the book Super Infinite by Catherine Rundell. That is the one about the poet John Donne. There's a line that I particularly love from that, and it keeps coming back to me when I'm out walking the dog. She writes, "Donne saw, analyzed, lived alongside, even saluted corruption and death. He was often hopeless, often despairing, and yet still he insisted at the very end, 'It is an astonishment to be alive, and it behooves you to be astonished.'" And it's that last part, "It is an astonishment to be alive, and it behooves you to be astonished." That just, you know,
0: I
1: you got to be present.
0: Yeah. But I do like the part about saluting, what was that, saluting death and...
1: Saluted corruption and death.
0: Saluting corruption and death, because they are a part of that experience, both
1: the
0: positive and the negative. But yeah, why don't we wake up every day astonished that we have one more day upon this earth?
1: Yes, yes.
0: And we've created these entertainments for ourselves, and we invite listeners to be a part of this entertainment. Enjoy this astonishment with us, these things that we've created, words on a page, where we tell stories to each other. And you can be a part of it, 877-929-9673.
1: More about what you say and why you say it. Stick around for more of A Way with Words.

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2: You're listening to Away With Words, the show about language and how we use it. I'm Grant Barrett.
3: And I'm Martha Barnett. And joining us now is our quiz guy, John Chinesky. Hey, John.
4: Hey, Martha. Hey, Grant.
2: Hey, buddy. What's up?
4: Hey, well, you know, I just got here, but I'm going to take off. Just kidding. What I mean is this, we're going to do takeoffs. We've done this before. These are called takeoffs. That's where we take off the first letter of a word to get another word, right?
3: Mm-hmm. Okay.
4: Now, this time, we're only going to make two words by taking the letter D from the start of a word. Only D this time, okay? For example, if I said that my sound equipment had been damaged in the flood, that would clue the words damp and amp.
3: Aha.
4: Okay?
2: Gotcha.
4: Now, remember,
2: okay.
4: The two words will always rhyme. We're not going to do any devil and evil. It's always going to be a rhyme. Dad and add, like that. Got it?
2: Got it.
3: Okay.
4: Good. Let's see what these clues clue. I say, my false shirt front has become disgusting.
3: My dicky has become icky.
4: Dicky and icky. That's very good. And if that wasn't enough, my lacy decorative mat has become rather oleaginous.
2: My oily doily.
4: Oily doily, yes. And this lifeboat is no better. It's watertight, yes, but there's a breeze coming in through this crack in the canopy.
2: A rift, drift, rift? I don't know.
4: Close. Change the vowel and
3: draft,
4: you've got
3: raft.
4: It.
3: Draft,
4: raft, yes. Now this, it's what the gutters on my rooftop do.
2: Drain rain.
4: They drain rain, yes. Oh, this small baked good is quite amusing.
2: Not dinner roll.
4: So close.
3: Really?
2: Really?
4: This small baked good is so humorous.
2: Oh, a droll roll.
4: Oh, it's so droll.
2: Oh, boy.
4: Oh. Now, I've determined that this Christmas ornament hangs precisely 90 degrees from its branch.
2: The angle dangle?
4: Yes, the angle dangle. Nice. If you think I can't escape your clutches, you're fooling yourself.
3: Elude, delude.
4: Yes,
2: there we go.
4: Elude, delude. Very good. And now I acted that role to the highest degree, but I have been relegated to the chorus.
2: Emoted, demoted?
3: Ooh,
4: yes, very
3: nice.
4: Good. Now, finally, will somebody please turn this boat's lights on?
2: Dark arc.
4: Dark arc. That's good.
2: All right.
4: All right. Those are our takeoffs for the letter D. Nicely done, you guys.
3: Oh,
2: thank you. Done,
3: John.
2: Done in one.
4: Done in one. Done in one, yes.
2: We'll talk to you next week, John. Thank you for the quiz.
4: Talk to you then. Thank
2: Cheers.
4: You.
3: We do a lot of goofing around on this show, but we also take your questions about all aspects of language. So call us 877-929-9673 or send your emails to words@waywardradio.org. Hi there. You have a way with words.
5: Hi. This is Galen calling from White River, Arizona. How are you?
3: Hey, Galen. I'm doing fine. What's going on?
5: I'm curious about a question about accents. I grew up in Tucson, Arizona, and probably like a lot of people in high school, my friends, and I thought we didn't have an accent. I realized that's probably not true, and I realized that our accent maybe in Southern Arizona is similar to a Los Angeles or an LA accent, maybe from California. I was wondering if there's a general TV accent that news anchors have, or kind of this general accent and where it comes from. It seems like a dominant accent, but I'm wondering what your thoughts are on that and if it's an LA thing from Hollywood spreading it around, or what you guys think about that.
6: Oh, that's a fantastic question. You're right about where your accent kind of fits into things. People in the West generally, and I say generally, boy, the linguists are going to be hopping up and down, generally have one accent with a lot of caveats and a lot of little pockets of different things. But the West is less divided dialect-wise or accent-wise than the East because it's had less time to develop geographic linguistic features. But so Arizona is more like California than it would be, say, like Texas or like New York. But
5: okay.
6: There's a larger picture here when we talk about accent. Maybe a better word to talk about is dialect, because accent is just a part of dialect. And the thing you need to know is everyone has an accent. It's just by comparison is what you're talking about. Do I have an accent when compared to somebody else? So do you have an accent compared to me, Grant Barrett? Maybe not. You and I kind of sound alike. Or do you have an accent compared to what's somebody else? King Charles. Yes, you have an accent because you and King Charles sound very different, right?
5: Sure. And so maybe I'm hearing a similar dialect.
6: Yeah, so it's because you speak a similar dialect or the same dialect. That's when you can say, oh, I don't have an accent. And the unspoken part of that sentence is by comparison with this person. And so what we're talking about here is sometimes called standard American and sometimes, called the newscaster's accent. The reason it exists isn't really about Hollywood or the media, but it has more to do with notions of power, more to do with who's in charge of wealth and education and government and money and who's seen as authoritative and respectable. And all of these are loaded topics in the United States, as I'm sure you know. This is a mess. A lot of things come into play here. Racism and sexism and socioeconomic imbalances and indigenous suppression, Eurocentric favoritism, Anglocentric politics, and tons of things. And so for a long time in the United States, a lot of textbooks, and we're talking back in the 1800s and 1700s and the 1900s even, the standard reference works were written mostly by white men from New England and the Mid-Atlantic states. And those men wrote those books according to their own habits and their own education. And so they wrote them according to how they thought words should be said and how language should be spoken. They didn't give any attention really to divergent dialects that appeared in the rest of the country, even though they were already present. They didn't have a lot of success because obviously those other dialects didn't disappear. But that's the way that they said that you should speak. You should speak like me. I'm from these, you know, wealthy white places. This is how you should talk.
3: I think about growing up and listening to people like Tom Brokaw, you know, or Walter Cronkite. Mm. I mean, those were the accents that that you were supposed to emulate.
6: Yeah, it's funny that you should mention them. Really, I think the classic example of this accent, which kind of covers all the bases, is Ronald Reagan, who was born in Illinois, worked in radio in Iowa, then went on to be an actor in California, and then went on to work in politics. And his accent served him in all of these arenas because he had almost none of the dialect features that you could call him out and say, well, he's not one of my people. Because obviously when you listen to him, he sounds like he belongs to another region and I can't identify with him. So he was a really good example of the kind of neutral American accent. There's a subfield, though, of sociolinguistics, which I love. It's called perceptual dialectology. And how it works is that a linguist will give people a map and say things like circle the area where people speak without an accent, or write on this map words good, bad, or neutral where you think people's accents sound like that. And it's kind of unsubtle, but you get amazing results because it reveals people's biases. It will show you that even people from the south of the United States who have a southern accent will write that they think that the people around them don't speak English properly. Even people who have a regional accent will mark their own region as not being proper English, which is amazing because they're taught that from the outside. They're taught that out by outsiders and by the systems around them. So this is, so your question, I mean, I could go on about this, but generally, again, what is considered a standard American accent has nothing to do with linguistics, and it's all about power and what we see as authority.
5: Wow, thank you so much for the concrete example of Reagan to focus on as kind of this thing, and then also that field of sociolinguistics to look into. I really, really appreciate your response. And sorry about the background noise. I'm on lunch duty as a teacher, so you might have heard students in the background, but we're going to listen into this episode and others later.
6: Oh, fantastic. Wonderful. Well, educators are our people, so applause to you. Keep up the good work.
5: Oh, thanks for giving me so many good things to chew on and bring into the classroom. Thanks a lot for that.
6: Yeah, no problem, Galen. Take care now and be well. Give our best to your students.
5: You too. Thanks. We will. Take care. Bye.
6: Bye-bye.
3: Bye-bye.
6: We'd love to hear your stories about how the way you speak has affected your life, 877-929-9673, or tell us the story in email, words@waywardradio.org.

0: Grant, I learned just this week that the term red rag is an old slang word that means the tongue. It goes back to the 17th century.
1: Red rag. Red rag. I don't think I know that one. How does that work in a sentence?
0: Well, I'm looking at Francis Grose's old dictionary from 1785, and there's a citation that goes, "Shut your potato trap and give your red rag a holiday."
1: Good advice at all times.
0: Or here's a more positive one from 1908. "He shook that red rag of his, and a continuous flow of speech ensued."
1: That sounds like a few politicians I know.
0: Right. Well, get your red rag shaken and call us, 877-929-9673.
1: Hello, you have a way with words.
2: Good morning. This is Linda from Cooperstown, North Dakota.
1: What can we do for you?
2: My grandmother had a saying that I've thought about recently, and it was, "Wanton waste will lead to woeful want."
1: Oh, what were you doing when she said that?
2: We were little kids, of course. Yep. And I think she was probably from West Virginia, probably born in the late 1800s.
1: Were you a wasteful child?
2: Nope. We were pretty good because Grandma threatened with the willow switch.
1: Oh, so
0: we
1: the
0: were willow switch. Wanton ways will lead to willow whopping. Well, you might be interested to know, Linda, that this kind of alliterative advice goes back to at least the early 18th century. The far more common version of this is "willful waste makes woeful want." And you can just hear a parent, can't you just it almost lends itself to sort of a sing-songy kind of "willful waste makes woeful want."
1: And I can imagine centuries of children rolling their eyes.
2: Oh, yes.
0: Yeah, but that goes back all the way at least to a 1721 collection of Scottish proverbs. "Willful waste makes woeful want." But, you know, there are different versions of it. "Waste not, want not. Waste and want, save and have." Here's another one. "Haste makes waste, and waste makes want, and want makes strife between the good man and wife."
1: Oh.
2: Oh, my.
1: Well, Linda, this has been an insightful, delightful call, and we appreciate it.
2: All right. Thank you.
1: All right. Take care now. Be well.
0: Thanks for calling, Linda.
2: Okay. Yep. Bye.
1: Your time will not be wasted, and you will not go in need if you dial 877-929-9673.
0: Hello. You have a way with words.
3: My name is Addie Mahoney. I'm from Neenah, Wisconsin.
0: Well, welcome to the show, Addie. What can we do
1: Addie.
0: For you?
1: Well, what's up?
3: Thank you so much. It's wonderful to be on. I love listening. I was calling in about one of my grandfather's words that he used quite often was ickumpacky. Ickumpacky, I believe, if I could spell it, it would be I-C-K-I-M-P-A-C-K-Y.
0: Okay.
3: And so he would use this word for things that would be stuck in things, typically. If you had something stuck in your teeth, and he would say, "Ew, ickumpacky," you can point it out on other family members. Or if you had something on your shirt, or if something was stuck in something that you're trying to clean out, and that would be ickumpacky, kind of an unknown substance that you kind of flick off or get off.
1: Hmm. Ickumpacky.
0: Wow.
1: Okay.
0: I've never heard that.
1: I've never heard that either. Let me ask you, though, was he of Scandinavian descent?
3: No, he is not.
1: No Norwegians anywhere in the family?
3: Not that I know of.
1: I mean, I know you said your last name was Mahoney, so...
3: No, he's was Scottish, Irish.
1: Too bad, because my theory was "ikke" is not or no in Norwegian, and I was just thinking it was not something or like not packed or something or not clumping. Never mind then.
3: I did come across one thing about the word, and it was kind of odd to me because I had just started working in as a sales manager for plumbing in the last year. And as I was trying to find this word, and find something, I came across a word. I think you would pronounce it akumpaki. And it is a plumbing term used for the gunk caught in the threads when you're taking pipes apart and whatnot.
0: Oh, wow.
1: Oh, really?
3: And I thought,
1: that's amazing. You did astonishing work there. How do you spell that?
3: I think it was spelled akumpucky. And so I found that quite interesting. And it matches up with his ikumpaki.
1: You know what? That's it. It's in the Dictionary of American Regional English as akumpaki. It says any of various usually sticky liquid or pasty substances, also defined as gunk, dating back to the 1934.
0: Yeah. Whoa, Eddie,
1: you're hired. You got a job. You are. And you know what's funny? The Dictionary of American Regional English is based right there in Wisconsin. They would be delighted to know that they helped a Wisconsinite.
3: Oh, that's really
1: interesting. It's got citations, though, all over the country, including Texas, West Virginia, Missouri, Florida, Alabama, Washington, Kansas. So it's not regional, but it's got a long history. Akumpaki. And lots of different spellings, yeah. None of them quite like you pronounced it. Yeah, this is fantastic.
3: Yes, I wasn't sure exactly how it was pronounced, but just ran across that little bit of a word.
1: And you know what's funny is they just added this entry in 2017, so it's a new entry to the dictionary.
0: So, Addie, we're going to hire you as the director of Ikumpaki for Away with Words, because this is so cool. to be doing this
1: yeah,
0: in real
1: you are
0: time.
1: I'll
3: take the job.
1: Akumpaki Lieutenant. How about that? Heck, just make you the president of Akumpaki.
3: All right. I would be able to keep you very, very busy with all of my grandfather's work.
1: Oh, really? Well, then we expect regular phone calls.
3: Yeah.
1: Report in, miss.
0: All right.
3: Many of them are completely made up, but they're
1: fun. That's fine. Those are fun, too.
0: But not this one. Not this one.
1: Yeah,
0: how exciting.
1: Thank you so much for sharing your memory with us and that amazing new word, akumpaki, because it sounds like what it is, right? It does sound like gunk.
3: It really does.
1: Oh, that's good.
0: Well, Addie, that is going into our vocabulary right now. Thank you so much.
1: Wonderful.
0: For calling.
1: And you take care of yourself,
3: all
1: right?
3: Well, thank you. And you gave me some great information on that, and I'll look at it further. So thank you for having me on. I enjoyed myself very
1: much.
3: All right.
1: Take care now. Bye-bye.
0: Thanks, Addie.
3: You too. Yeah. Bye-bye.
0: Call us 877-929-9673.

0: We talked not long ago about that dip in the road or roller coaster that causes you to lose your stomach for a second. Some people call it a thank you, ma'am. Some people call it a whoopsie-daisy. And Jane Locken in Eau Claire, Wisconsin, wrote to add another to that list. She said that when she was growing up in the La Crosse area of Wisconsin, everybody called that little dip in the road a hoopla.
1: A hoopla, yeah. So that's like the French hoopla, what you say when you lift a kid up off the floor, a baby off the floor, or you're hoisting something heavy. Hoopla.
0: Right.
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0: the terms deluxe and all the way mean two different things. She says deluxe means mayonnaise, lettuce, and tomato, and all the way means go ahead and add mustard and onions and whatever else. And Richard Fitzsimmons in Pittston, PA, wrote to say that as a teenager, he and his friends would visit Ocean City, New Jersey, and they'd hang out on the boardwalk and order hot dogs and hamburgers, and they always wanted every topping available. And the phrase that they used there was, put it through the garden. Just run through the garden. And
1: I've heard that one before. Drag it through the garden. That means you want all the toppings.
0: And this brought back so many memories for so many people. Steve Williams wrote us from San Antonio, Texas, to say that he grew up in Bay City, Michigan. And he says that one of his favorite summertime treats was when the family would go out to a seasonal burger joint or maybe a family-owned eatery or diner. He says we'd all get cheeseburgers and fries and maybe a chocolate malt or a root beer float. And in that neck of the woods, a deluxe cheeseburger included lettuce, tomato, and mayonnaise on top of the standard toppings of mustard, ketchup, and pickle, and sometimes onion. And he says, as I've grown up, I've traveled, and I've seen many menus get cute and creative with their loaded burgers, with names like Dumpster Burger, Trash Burger, or Everything But the Kitchen Sink Burger.
1: Oh, yeah. Don't get started on garbage plates and trash plates, because those are a whole thing in some parts of the country.
0: Is that right? Is that a term, garbage plates?
1: Yeah, that's a plate. Yeah, that's a term, yeah. And they can be delightful. Just imagine your nachos with everything. It's a huge plate.
0: And it
1: really looks like they cleaned out the last of the chili bowl and the last of the salsa jar and the scrapings from the bottom of everything on the condiment table. It can be really good, though. Because every single one of those is delightful to the taste buds.
0: But we have yet to hear from anybody else who orders things all the way deluxe. I wonder if it really is specific to Norfolk.
1: Yeah, Norfolk, Virginia might just have their own thing. And that's not unheard of. We have regionalisms all across the United States and Canada and elsewhere in the world, no matter what language you speak, it's English or Spanish or something else. And we love hearing about regionalisms. It's just one of the ways that we identify ourselves. We know who we are and where we come from. So tell us who you are, where you come from, and what your regionalisms are. 877-929-9673. That's toll-free in the United States and Canada, or email words@waywardradio.org. 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
0: Hello, you have a way with words.
2: Oh, hi. Good morning. My name is Mike Rovitz, and I'm from Ukiah, Northern California. And I have a saying that I've heard many times about somebody knowing their onions. And then after calling you initially, I Googled, and it was from knowing onion rings. It's Cockney rhyming slang for things. So I found that very interesting because I'm from London, born and raised in London. And then I also found out that the rhyming slang started in the 1840s, and but there was no record of it being used, no literary record until 1922. So I was looking for an earlier record.
1: So let's break this down. So you're talking about to know one's onions, and that means
2: right. To know one's business.
1: Yeah, to know what you're talking about.
0: Mm-hmm.
1: Right. And you knew this from your time in London, where you grew up.
2: Right, I've never heard of it after since.
1: Yeah, it's not well known in the United States. Although at one time it was. You would find it in the United States in the early 1900s. I've got a cocked eyebrow here. I'm super suspicious of that origin story. I'm not going to discount it because I haven't seen your source. But generally, know your onions is thought to be just a part of a whole grocery store worth of other expressions that involve produce. You could know your beans, know your apples, sweet potatoes, vegetables, eggs, cucumbers, oats, bananas, goods, fruit, groceries, oil. All of these things have been expressions, all of them mean to know what you're talking about. And the earliest ones that I know of is to know your beans, or to know beans, from the 1840s.
2: Right.

0: Right.
1: There is a French expression from the early 20th century, and it's about the same age as to know one's onions, a little newer. S'occuper de ses oignons. It translates as to mind your onions, and it means to mind your own business. So it's not quite the same
0: Gotcha.
1: meaning. So it's
0: Right, right,
1: possible that
0: right.
1: there's an overlap or a transference happening in one direction or the other. But in any case,
0: Yeah.
1: we think our prevailing theory is to know your onions is just simply one of these many expressions that means to mind your business. And it simply has to do with being able to go to the marketplace and recognize quality produce when you saw it. And I think that it probably isn't rhyming slang. However, I'm open to new evidence. And if I find new
0: Okay.
1: evidence that it is rhyming slang, I will let everyone know. Okay?
0: Okay. Very good. Well, thank you very much, sir.
1: All right, Mike, thank you so much for calling. We appreciate it.
0: No, it's my great pleasure to be on the radio as well. So I love your show. Thank you so very much. God bless you
2: Thanks
0: guys.
2: so much.
1: Bye-bye.
0: Okay, bye-bye.
1: So we know about free libraries. These are where you leave books for your neighbors to take, and they leave books for you to take.
2: And there are also seed libraries. I've seen those where people leave seeds, local native seeds.
1: Yeah, there's one in my neighborhood. It's lovely. It's all California native seeds that you can plant in your yard or your garden. And there's a name that I came across for another box of this sort. The boxes where you leave canned goods for people in need are sometimes now called blessing boxes.
2: Oh, no kidding. Blessing box.
1: Yeah, I think that's a good term for it. You know, if you're blessed with good fortune, you share some of that good fortune with your neighbors or other people who are passing by and don't have what you have. A
2: Oh,
1: blessing
2: what a
1: box.
2: cool term.
1: Yeah, it's a good
2: Blessing
1: term.
2: box. Well, we invite you to leave a little something for us in our email box, words@waywardradio.org. Hi there, you have a way with words.
3: Hi, this is Rachel.
2: Hi, Rachel, where are you calling from?
3: Cuyahoga Falls, Ohio.
1: Welcome. What can we do for you?
3: Thank you. I was just interested in finding out a little more about something that I've always heard, which was a lot of older couples I hear call each other mother and father, and I wondered why that was.
1: They use this as names for each other. Like the man will call the woman mother, and the woman will call the man father.
3: Yeah.
1: Yeah.
2: And is this something you hear in your family, or do you work with a lot of folks who do this?
3: I've never heard it in my family. I've heard it in other people's family, and I'm a nurse, so I've worked with a lot of elderly over the years, and I've heard it between them.
1: Do you get a sense that it happens to couples that have children?
3: Some of them have children. Others, I don't think that they did, or
1: Okay.
3: maybe they had children in the past.
1: How do you feel about it? Are you just curious, or do you have feelings one way or the other?
3: I mean, I don't really have any ill feelings towards it or anything like that. I'm just a little thrown off by it, you
1: Okay.
3: know, because I'm not
1: Yeah.
3: used to hearing it from my generation or anything like that.
1: Yeah, I'm glad you asked about it because there's always a little more to this sort of thing than first meets the eye. Occasionally, people will comment on this sort of thing where two adults call each other mama or papa or mother and dad or mother and father and talk about a sense of a loss of identity or that somehow the claim of parenthood has somehow usurped the role between a married couple, and they're no longer calling each other husband and wife or pet names between them that talk about their relationship without any reference to children or offspring. But one thing I should say is it's not necessarily generational. It's more likely to be the kind of thing that is cultural, passed along almost as a family way. That is something that you heard done by your grandparents or your relatives, and that you learn to do just because you've seen it done, and not necessarily regional or geographical. We know that it at least goes back as far as the 1850s because Charles Dickens used it in his book Little Dorrit, which was published in 1855. I asked about whether or not they have children, because for many cases, it's because when you're talking about your spouse in front of very young children, you use the name for your spouse that the children are most likely to understand. So when my son was very little, I wouldn't say Sarah, my wife's name, in front of my son. I would say Mama, because that's what he calls her. And so after a few years of that, it kind of stuck. And even now that he's 15 and probably already taller than me, it still seems a little weird to call her by her name in front of him. I just call her Mama. Hmm. Only when we're in front of outsiders do I catch myself and I'm like, oh yeah, that's weird to say Mama across the table in front of her father, you know?
3: Yeah.
1: It does seem very odd, but amongst the three of us, it is a special name for her that only two people in the whole world get to call her. And, you know, it doesn't only happen in English. Other languages and other cultures do the same thing. And it happens to grandparents as well. My mother and father went from being Mom and Dad to Pop and Grammy. And I even now call my mother Grammy when we're around and my son is around, because that's how he knows her. Even though for my whole life until he was born, I called her Mom.
3: That makes sense. That was pretty informative. I didn't really think of it that way. So it's nice to know that where it came from. Thank you.
1: All right. Take care of yourself.
3: Bye.
1: Bye-bye.
2: Bye, Rachel. Call us to talk about any aspect of language whatsoever, 877-929-9673, or send us an email. The address is words@waywardradio.org. Hey there, you have a way with words.
4: Hi, my name is Fernando Rivas from San Antonio, Texas.
2: Oh, welcome to the show. What can we do for you?
4: I actually am calling because I wanted to know about a word that I use a lot at work, and I didn't quite know where it came from.
2: Great.
1: Okay. What do you do?
4: I'm an art preparator. I'm a contract art preparator. So I work at different galleries. Right now I'm at the Briscoe Western Museum of Art. But I do other galleries, other museums as well. And I do a lot of art handling, moving pieces on and off the walls, preparing them for shipment, and then getting the galleries ready. Once a new show is going to start, we have to paint the walls, and it's a lot of fun. I get to touch the art.
2: Wow, cool.
1: Yeah, no guard to stop you. That's cool. So what's the language? What's the question that you had?
4: We have a painting term called a holiday. When you're applying paint, often with a roller, if you apply the paint a little bit unevenly with your weight, like weight distribution is a bit uneven, it'll cause a little bit of a line of drip of excess paint to drip. From the very beginning, my first gig at Blue Star Contemporary, Keaton Foreman, my technician, the gallery head there, told me, go fix a holiday that you left over there on whatever wall. And I didn't know what he meant. But since that time, I've had a few painting jobs in a few different museums and whatnot, and it's used often.
1: Fernando, this is great. There's an amazing history behind this word. Would you believe me if I told you it goes back to the 1700s?
4: Absolutely not. I think you're lying.
1: We're talking about this specific holiday, not the holiday where you take a day off from work, but the holiday related to a gap or a space or a neglected area when you're trying to apply an even coating. And as you note, it's often a space missed when painting, but more often it's a space missed, not a drip, but not too much paint, but it's a space that you've left a little bit off. But like in the original use was shipbuilding when they were tarring the bottom of a boat. If they didn't apply tar to the whole bottom of a boat, that was called a holiday.
4: Wow, that's fascinating.
1: It's been used many different industries, a lot of different ways, but always refers to something that isn't consistent with the surrounding area. So either it's a gap or a hole or it's thinner there. So even in logging, like, cutting timber, it can be an open area in the woods or a glade where the trees are thinner or there aren't any trees. In lots of industries, it's just a job that has gone undone, where you've done everything except this one part of the job, and that's a holiday. when they, during World War II, when they were minesweeping, when they were looking for enemy mines on the floor of the ocean, they called the part of the ocean floor where they didn't sweep for mines the holiday.
2: or even domestically, you know, if you're having somebody clean your house and they're dusting, you'll say, don't leave any holidays.
1: Yeah, yeah.
4: I'd love to know where that came from, because that's way deeper than I thought.
1: In life, a holiday is something out of the usual. You know, ordinarily you're working a lot, you know, you're doing your daily business and every day is like every other day. But a holiday is when all bets are off and the day isn't ordinary. So that's why it's called a holiday. It's unusual. It's exceptional. That's it. It's nothing. It's unexpected. You know, it's just not the way things ordinarily go. And that's why it's called a holiday.
2: How about that?
4: Wow, that's something.
1: So 300 years this word has been around, and you have just the latest version of it.
4: So cool. Thank you for that. That's way deeper than I thought it.
1: You touched one of my favorite things. This is why I love doing this job. I love the jargon of the trades.
2: The aha moments. And yeah. Now you can share that with your colleagues.
4: Yeah.
1: Fernando, thank you so much.
4: Thank you.
2: Well, is there a word at work that you keep running into and you keep puzzling over it and you talk with your coworkers about it and they just can't figure it out and neither can you? We can help. 877-929-9673, or send it to us in email. 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
2: 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I'm Martha Barnett.
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1: Welcome to Early Music Now. Today's show presents some recent releases, including Madrigals by Jacques de Vert and the Peterhouse Mass by Christopher Tai from 16th century England, with performances by Cinquecento and La Compagnia del Madrigale. I'm Sarah Schneider. Thanks for joining me today. A musical revolution was underway in Paris around the year 1200, and that's the focus of a recent release from the Huelgas Ensemble. We are going to hear three tracks from their new disc, Paris 1200, showcasing the music that laid the foundations for centuries of polyphonic music to come. I'll start this set with an isorhythmic motet. Isorhythm is a technique that uses repeating rhythmic and melodic patterns to create complex musical structures. This is Cum Apertam Sepulturam, performed by the Huelgas Ensemble.

We heard music written in the second half of the 13th century, associated with Paris's Notre Dame School of Composition. We heard the conductus Crucivigat Omnes from the recent release from the Huelgas Ensemble called Paris 1200. You're listening to Early Music Now. I'm Sarah Schneider. Music by Jacques de Vert is next. He was born in Flanders in 1535 and probably moved to Italy as a young boy to sing in the choir of the Marchesa of Padula near Naples. Later he would meet a composer who would have a profound influence on his music, a fellow Fleming named Cipriano de Rore. Vert's madrigals are daring and innovative, even anticipating the harmonic language of composers like Gesualdo. Let's hear a madrigal by de Vert that sets a text by Petrarch. This is Quel Rossignol. That nightingale who weeps so sweetly fills the sky and fields with sweetness. Here's La Compagnia del Madrigale.

We heard Quel Rossignol by Jacques de Vert, performed by La Compagnia del Madrigale. Jacques de Vert had a successful career in Italy, but also had a lot of setbacks and tragedies in his life. His wife was sent to prison for being part of a plot to overthrow the Gonzaga family in Novellara. De Vert later found love again with a fellow musician, a talented singer named Tarquinia Mozza. But once again, heartbreak followed, this time due to the difference in their social status. Mozza was a member of the aristocracy and lady-in-waiting to the Duchess of Ferrara, while De Vert was essentially a servant. We can feel his heartache in this next madrigal, Ecco che un'altra volta. Once again, sunlit slopes, you will hear my weeping and heavy sighs, and the sad sounds of my old laments. Once again, we'll hear La Compagnia del Madrigale.

0: Music by Jacques de Vert, performed by La Compañía del Madrigale. Thank you for tuning in for Early Music Now. I'm Sarah Schneider.
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0: We'll spend the rest of the show with an English composer named Christopher Tye, who lived from 1505 to 1573. He was born in Essex, was awarded a doctorate in music from Cambridge University in 1545, and served as master of the choristers at Ely Cathedral. We'll hear selections from his Peterhouse Mass, which borrows its name from the location of the part books. One of the part books has gone missing in the intervening centuries, so the tenor part was reconstructed by Paul Doe. Let's hear Cinquecento with selections from the Peterhouse Mass by Christopher Tye.

Selections from the Peterhouse Mass by Christopher Tai, performed by Cinquecento, here on Early Music Now. Christopher Tai's lifestyle shows that living beyond your means is a problem of all centuries. He once bought some cloth on credit from a London merchant, and when he refused to pay for it, the merchant took him to court. And when the composer failed to show up for the hearing, he was given a fine on top of it all. Christopher Tai also seems to have been rather witty. Later in life, he served as organist to Queen Elizabeth I. She once sent the verger to complain that the organ was out of tune. Tai reportedly replied that the queen's ears were out of tune. Funny, but probably not the wisest career move. Next, we'll hear Christopher Tai's motet, Cantate Domino, from the recent release featuring Cinquecento.

We heard the motet Cantate Domino by Christopher Tai, performed by Cinquecento here on Early Music Now. The booklet notes for this recording were written by Grantley MacDonald, and here's a bit of what he wrote about the unexpected dissonances that arise in the motet we just heard. He writes, "They provide a bit of nutmeg and ginger in an otherwise dense polyphonic pudding." End quote.

Early Music Now is distributed by the WFMT Radio Network Chicago and is produced in the studios of KMFA in Austin, Texas. I'm Sarah Schneider, so glad you are here today, and until next time.

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Well, folks, just a quick update on the weather. Earlier today was kind of cool. It just was, gray and cool. And of course, that has changed. And what we have now is a little remaining sun. It was out a bit more before. We're looking at the possibility of, a little bit more sun, but also the possibility of it's quite possible to see more rain coming, starting maybe about 3 o'clock. So at this point, the temperature is touching 60 degrees in this local area, and we expect it to continue to rise all the way up to 63 degrees. Not too much in the way of a breeze, somewhere between 4 and 6 miles per hour. So stay well out there, and we'll continue our classical programming.

0: time for page two, news that might not make the front page for Wednesday, August 19th, 2026. John Chirac became manager of the Palmer Municipal Golf Course in April. He had managed the course at Settlers Bay for 15 years. He manages the Palmer course as a city employee, unlike previous arrangements. He built a new staff and got operations established after a late start this season. Chirac says the course is in excellent condition despite the difficult spring. He credits Superintendent Mark Troutman and the grounds crew for bringing the course around after an unusually cold winter and spring. The irrigation system at the course needs 5 to 7 repairs in a typical year. This year, it needed about 45 repairs. And some irrigation lines were still frozen in mid-June. Nevertheless, now golfers tell Chirac that the Palmer Municipal Golf Course is among the best conditioned courses in South Central Alaska. The course has hosted several tournaments and group events this spring. These include Granite Construction, NSTAR, the Palmer Chamber of Commerce, Kiwanis, and a Parkinson's disease fundraiser. The Palmer Course Championship was last weekend, and regular golf continues as the season moves into fall. One improvement this year is a variable frequency drive for the irrigation pump. The new system adjusts the pumping according to the number of sprinklers operating. It can allow as many as 10 to 12 sprinklers to run at once. The old system maxed out at about 5. Chirac expects the upgrade to reduce operating time, labor, and long-term costs. Looking ahead, he would also like to replace the course's used golf course fleet with new carts over time. Chirac says the greens are the strongest feature on the course right now. The rough can be challenging. He says it's more important to hit the ball straight rather than far. This rewards golfers by keeping them on the fairway. The regular greens fees at the course is $50. Cart rental is $24 per person. Palmer is not considering dynamic pricing, unlike some nearby courses. As winter approaches, Chirac's priority will be protecting the irrigation system. Large compressors will blow water from the lines. Chirac also noted that Palmer has generally experienced less wind than Settlers Bay, although weather systems can still produce strong gusts. He invites golfers to come out and see the course. The Palmer Municipal Golf Course is green, playing well, and in good condition after a challenging start. This page two article was based on an interview with Chirac last Friday. The interview is on Big Cabbage Radio in Inside the City under podcasts. This page two article airs weekdays at 7 a.m., 9 a.m., 11:50 a.m., and 6 p.m. It is also posted on bigcabbageradio.org, Facebook, and Nextdoor. 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Mike Malefsky reported this Page 2 article, and yours truly, Lee Henriksen, produced it. If you have an idea for a Page 2 topic, please email us at page2@radiofreepalmer.org. That's it for today and the news on Page 2 on Wednesday, August 19th, 2026.
1: This is National Native News. I'm Jill Freitas. Residents of the Eastern Interior community of Tokë are being ordered to evacuate their homes after a wildfire broke out Monday morning. What officials are calling the Muckluck Fire was reported shortly before noon in the backyard of a residence on the Alaska Highway near milepost 1316. As of Monday evening, it had grown to over 1,500 acres and was spreading to the east and northeast. Sam Harrell, a spokesperson for the Alaska Division of Forestry and Fire Protection, said hot, dry, and windy weather have made the situation dangerous. He said in a brief phone interview that state troopers and firefighters are going door to door in the area north of the Alaska Highway, asking people to leave. Go evacuations are underway for Sundog Trail to Midnight Sun Drive. Residents in that area are being asked to evacuate to the local Mushers Hall and to the Tokë School. Pets are being accepted in both locations. Officials have also cautioned people in the area to avoid downed power lines. Harrell also said a helitack team from Fairbanks has been dispatched to the fire, as well as fire engines from as far away as Matsu and Kenai. He was not able to confirm if or how many structures have burned. Dogs have long been banned in the Pribilof Islands under a rule imposed by the federal government to protect the world's largest concentration of northern fur seals, but that's set to change. The Alaska Beacon reports that under a new interim rule enacted by the National Oceanic and Atmospheric Administration, dogs may be brought to the islands, but only for the specific purpose of hunting for rats. Dogs allowed on St. Paul Island or any other part of the archipelago must be trained and certified to detect and catch rats, and their stays are limited to 180 days. The Pribilofs have managed to stay rat-free even as other Alaska islands and coastal areas have become infested with rodents. The new NOAA rule is intended to keep it that way. Rats are not native to any part of Alaska, but have been introduced by ships over time. They have infested several coastal regions and become one of the most destructive invasive species in the state. There have been instances of rat sightings on St. Paul over the years, but most were caught immediately in traps set up at the harbor. One rat escaped that gauntlet in 2018 and was found dead 10 months later. The new rule went into effect on August 6th. Mining companies are setting their sights on two national monuments in Utah. KNAU's Chris Clements reports the monuments were slashed by President Trump last month, opening them up to new mining claims.
2: Seven mining claims were filed in Bears Ears National Monument a day after Trump announced the cuts, with two filed in Grand Staircase Escalante National Monument less than a month after that. Autumn Gillard is a member of the Paiute Indian Tribe of Utah.
3: It's just very unfortunate that our public lands and Native American ancestral homelands are being put up so quickly on the chopping block.
2: She worries if the claims one day become mines, they'll hurt a unique landscape that's home to thousands of cultural sites. But Brian Summers of the Utah Mining Association says he's confident any mining would be responsible.
4: We can develop our minerals in a way that respects the environment.
2: And he says mining the monuments for minerals like uranium could help reduce dependence on foreign adversaries. It's unclear if the U.S. Bureau of Land Management will approve the claims, since Trump's executive orders only allow them after September 11th. For KNAU, I'm Chris Clements in Flagstaff.
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from the Say Magazine studios in Bradenton, Florida. Welcome to Indigenous in Music. I'm your host, Larry Kay, from the Omaha Nation. Coming up in 30 minutes, we're welcoming back a familiar voice and a true believer in the power of rock and roll. Joining us for his third visit is Blair Belrose, the singer and guitarist behind Midnight Sparrows. He's here to introduce us to his band's new album, Arrows, Arrows, Arrows, 10 tracks filled with the spirit of classic hard rock. So until then, let's get ready and start spinning you 2 hours of the best of tunes from our Indigenous musicians. Let's get ready. Our ride is about to begin. We're going to take off from the Fort McKay First Nation with music from our guest, Midnight Sparrows. Here is I Feel All Right.

That's Midnight Sparrows. They're going to be in our spotlight in about 25 minutes. All right, here's First Floor Highway, When We Lose. I'm Larry Kay. We are Indigenous in Music. Yeah.

Oh yeah, the City Lions from Detroit. That's the Bear. I'm Larry K. If you'd like to get a hold of me right now, email me at larry@indigenousandmusic.com and I'll email you back. Hook it up. Let me know where you're at. All right, Terry and Strongarm, Better Angels Prevail.

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That was music from the Technicolor Fabrics. All right, here's Matthew Chaffee. It Rains Forever. I'm Larry Kay. We are Indigenous in Music.

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0: I'm Larry Kay, and welcome to our Indigenous in Music Spotlight Interview. Tonight, we're turning up the volume with the return of our good friend, Blair Belrose of Midnight Sparrows, tribal member of the Fort McKay First Nation. On his third visit to our spotlight, he brings along a brand new collection titled Arrows, Arrows, Arrows, written and produced by Blair. The album travels from country-leaning melodies to high-energy, hard rock stories, bringing us Indigenous rock at its finest. Ladies and gentlemen, let's welcome back Mr. Belrose. How you doing, Blair?
1: I'm doing great, Larry. How you doing?
0: I'm doing well down here in Florida. Got some storms passing through. What's the weather like up there today for you guys?
1: Sorry, the weather here is pretty good. It's a little bit smoky. We got some wildfires burning in the area, but it's not too bad at the moment. Not where we are anyways.
0: Yeah, I always hear you guys share your smoke with us down here.
1: That's right.
0: Yeah.
1: We're in our smoke signals.
0: Yeah. What's the music scene like up there in your area?
1: The music scene here is all right. You know, for a big city, if I'm being honest, I think it could be a little bit better. There's just a handful of places for local acts to play, really.
0: Okay.
1: But that said, the bands that are out there gigging are awesome. And
0: nice.
1: We share the stage with so many great bands, and it's really cool to be a part of the scene for sure.
0: Yeah, right on. Well, we have thousands of listeners, and it's your third visit. Why don't we reintroduce yourself? So why don't we start with an introduction, and then we'll talk about the new album, Arrows, Arrows, Arrows. So go ahead and hit the stage.
1: Sure. So again, my name's Blair Belrose. As you mentioned, I'm a member of Fort McKay First Nation, which is in northern Alberta. I'm a singer, songwriter, guitar player, and I have a musical project called Midnight Sparrows, which plays guitar-driven hard rock that combines elements of classic rock, power pop, and old school heavy metal. As you mentioned, though, there is some country influence in what I do as well. So I'd like to think that our music is quite diverse in that way, and there's something for everybody.
0: Yeah, you make a good mix for us, that's for sure.
1: Right on, glad to hear it.
0: Yeah. Now, time flies. Geez, it's your third visit. It's been like 4 years, and it seems like you were just on here the other day. When you think about our first interview with us, where is Midnight Sparrows today? Has it helped you grow as a songwriter, vocalist, band leader?
1: Oh man, I've grown so much, not only as a songwriter and vocalist and guitar player and band leader, but just as a person overall, you know? I mean,
0: right.
1: It's been quite a journey from where I started 4 years ago, where it was just, you know, me and some ideas in a recording studio. You know, since then, there's been a couple of Native American Music Award nominations.
0: Nice.
1: There's been a bunch of shows. I played shows here in the Lower Mainland in BC, but also in Northern BC. I've gotten to go home to my First Nation, Fort McKay, a couple of times to play shows for the community. So a lot's happened, and it's been great. You know, I'm really grateful for my blessings.
0: Right on. Good. Good news. Several songs look back to your growing up experience in St. Albert.
1: For sure.
0: What memories or stories you have found their way on this album?
1: You know, a lot of good things for sure. I mean, there's a lot of me reflecting on my youth as an Indigenous person in a predominantly white urban community.
0: Mm-hmm.
1: And there were good things and bad things that came out of that. But, you know, a lot of good things, a lot of good memories. One of the songs is actually called The Good Times, which is really about me and my buddies in high school growing up and all the fun that we had and all the trouble that we got into and just reminiscing about those old good times, you know?
0: Yeah. Now, I like that song, The Good Times. It carries some energy. Who attracted you to the guitar? Electric guitar.
1: Well, gosh, my first influence on the guitar, I would have to say, is Ace Frehley, best known for being a member of Kiss. And as a matter of fact, he sadly passed away while we were recording this album. So there are moments on the album for sure where I intentionally paid homage to him as a guitar player, as an influence in my life, where I did, you know, what I could to kind of play in an Ace Frehley kind of style.
0: Oh, cool.
1: But beyond that, you know, I grew up listening to music in the 80s, which I consider to be like the golden age of shred guitar. There were so many good guitar players in the 80s, guys like Eddie Van Halen, Steve Vai, maybe a little bit lesser known, but Steve Vai, who ended up playing with David Lee Roth after he left Van Halen, is absolutely one of my all-time favorite guitar players. Kirk Hammett from Metallica is another one. So many amazing guitar players out there that I've taken influence from.
0: Wow. Now, this album has 10 songs. and it's a complete listening experience. Did you plan it in that order? It comes, jumps around. You got some country at the end, rock and roll.
1: Yeah, you know, I do try to plan my albums
0: yeah.
1: to be a listening experience.
0: Right.
1: So when we went in to record it, I already knew
0: okay.
1: what the order of the songs was going to be. And so we actually recorded it in that order,
0: okay.
1: Just to try and maintain that vibe as we were bringing it to life.
0: Good job. Good job. Well, I love it. Good music, and I'm happy to have you back on. Blair, any advice for new and upcoming musicians that are breaking into the scene?
1: I always give the same advice, Matt, and that's you got to make music because you love it.
0: Yeah.
1: It's not always easy putting yourself out there as an artist. As a matter of fact, it can be quite difficult. That said, you are going to have some successes, so make sure to focus on the successes and, you know, always be grateful for the blessings that you're granted by the creator. And I really do think that having the gift of making music and being able to share it with community is a gift from the creator.
0: Mm-hmm. Salute.
1: You know, Larry, even what you do with Indigenous in Music, I think is amazing. You know, like, I really hold my hands up to you for creating a space for Indigenous musicians and artists
0: mm-hmm.
1: to come together and, you know, check each other out. Like I was saying, I was listening to the show last night, and there's just so many great Indigenous artists. Like, it's an honor to be a part of it. And, you know, thank you so much for continuing to do what you do to bring community together. It's great.
0: All right. Thank you. Blair, what's the best way to get a hold of you?
1: Check us out on Instagram, Facebook. You can also check us out through our website at midnightsparrows.com.
0: 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Good to have you on the show again.
1: Great to be back. Thanks for having me.
0: Yeah, keep us updated. Any new developments, I'll blast them for us.
1: Right on.
0: All right. We're going to play a track from that new album. Here is Let's Do Something.

Oh yeah, that's the music from The Tribes, Long Black Cadillac. Music now from Kaylee Jade. This is The Great Unknown.

Kaylee Jade, The Great Unknown. The title track off her new album. 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We'll be right back. The Indigenous music industry finally has a home of its own. 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Let's take a cruise to LA. Here's music now from Stolen Identity. This is One Day.

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Hello there, I'm Marilyn Ray Beyer. Welcome to The Midnight Special, made possible in part by Mr. and Mrs. Norman R. Bobbins, the Robert Thomas Bobbins Foundation, and an anonymous donor. 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

Singer-songwriter Susan Werner lives near Lake Michigan, but travels all over the place on her Halfway to Houston album. She describes what it's like on a summer night to stare up into a lake of stars. Isn't that what it feels like when you're out watching for falling stars on a summer night? Shooting star from Kevin So's individual album, Susan Burgee. Shooting Stars is on a 1998 recording called Small World, and that followed Meteors and the Perseid, John McCutcheon from Supper's on the Table, his album that came out in 2001. Well, look up and enjoy being underneath the stars next with Kate Rusby.

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Did I hold you in my sight? When morning came with open arms, she lifted you from me. The sunlight burned my eyes away, and now I cannot see. Our Lady of the Shooting Stars, as I face the early light, gypsy's girl.

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Guy Davis, pulling out all the stops on the church organ for a reflection on mortality called Shooting Star from his album Skunk Mellow. Guy Davis, in addition to being just an incredibly skillful musician, is somebody who I've always admired because his mother, Ruby Dee, and his father, Ossie Davis, were musical and theatrical royalty. He could have done anything he wanted. He could have chosen any role he wanted on Broadway or in film, and in fact, he's also an actor, but he wanted to preserve and advance traditional style blues music, and wow, does he do it. Guy Davis, Shooting Star from Skunk Mellow. That followed another song called Shooting Star, which frankly, I'd forgotten all about until I was compiling this show, looking for Shooting Star songs, and remembered Harry Chapin from 1974's Verities and Balderdash. Mary Gaucher, Our Lady of the Shooting Stars from her Drag Queens and Limousines album from the year 2000, and Kate Rusby, a memorable album title song from Underneath the Stars. Next up, here's Zoe Mulford on the Midnight Special.

The late Jimmy LaFave, part of the Red Dirt movement of musicians from Texas, he was wonderful at interpreting the songs of people like Bob Dylan and Guy Clark, but also a darn good songwriter. His traveling song, The Great Night, from Jimmy LaFave's 1997 album Road Novel, also employed Darcy DeVille on fiddle. The Great Night followed Our Lady of the Highway from Zoe Mulford. In 2023, she put out an EP called Purple Piano because she had returned to piano work after nearly 30 years of being away from it. And yeah, you guessed it, that happened for her during COVID when she was stuck at home with her piano. Purple Piano is the name of the EP, where you'll find Our Lady of the Highway from Zoe Mulford, who was born in Pennsylvania and makes her home and her music in Manchester, England these days. Coming up, also from Philadelphia, House of Hamel. And here's a track from their Wildfire album.

little song called Shine, because I believe everybody's got a light that they can shine. And when you do that, you give other people the courage, the confidence to be themselves.

Australian singer-songwriter Jack Nolan, joined by acoustic guitarist Justin Weaver on Saving It Up for a Sunnier Day. That appears on a 2026 all-acoustic EP, Tell It to the Birds, released in advance of the 2027 full studio album from Jack Nolan from Australia. From New Orleans, Joy Clark, her song Shine, performed live on Folk Stage. And we heard from House of Hamel. They're from Philadelphia. Rose Baldino, Brian Buchanan, Caroline Browning. Shine is on their 2024 album, Wildfire. So we had Australia, New Orleans, Philadelphia. Where are you listening from? We'd like to know. Email me at midnightspecial@wfmt.com and let me know where you're listening from.

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Thank you.

It's good to know your heavenly bodies. A comet is a big chunk of ice and stone that swirls and orbits around the sun. Sometimes chunks of it break off and come closer to Earth as shooting stars. We know them as meteors. We heard "The Moon Winked at Hale Bopp" from Claudia Schmidt. Hale Bopp, April 1997, was visible for 18 months, the biggest ever comet we saw. And "Comet" from Sons of the Never Wrong, written by Sue DeMille for their album One If By Hand. Maya DeVitry has the confidence of the sun on her 2026 All My Faith album. And from the Milk Carton Kids, "Starshine, I Only See the Moon" came out in 2023. They have a 2026 album out as well. Well, you know, we get all excited about full moons, but what about those crescent moons?

Fingernail Moon from Kelly Hunt's Even the Sparrow album. We heard The Flatlanders with Butch Hancock on lead vocals, Jimmy Dale Gilmore, and the late Joe Ely down in the light of the melon moon, and Moon Cradle from Lorena McKennitt's album Parallel Dreams. Next up, two Kates in a row with 2026 releases. We begin with Kate Waters.

The beautiful Let Falling Stars is from Jeff Bartley. We heard Bottom of a Grave from a band called Big Benny Bailey. They are Ben Pierce, Shamir Bailey, Reese Florence, and Lars from South Philadelphia. The 2026 album Business Spice will feature The Bottom of a Grave. That's where we heard the song. And Kate McLeod and Mind the Gap, their 2026 album Home Brewed. And we heard Kate Waters' Next Right Thing featuring David Birchfield on the 2026 album from Kate Waters, Some Comfort. I'm Marilyn Ray Beyer. Here are a couple of songs written by David Mallet to get you thinking.

The late David Mallet from In the Falling Dark, Hope for One and All, and Closer to Truth, a David Mallet song that appears on Lance Cowan's 2026 release, The Air That You Breathe. That closes another edition of the Midnight Special, made possible in part by the generous support of Mr. and Mrs. Norman R. Bobbins, the Robert Thomas Bobbins Foundation, and an anonymous donor. Meet me here again next week, and if you need a little encouragement in the interim, here is Laura Love, I Still Believe.

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1: 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I'm Chris Heim.